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Hello, and welcome to With Heart and Voice, a program that celebrates the riches of the sacred choral and organ repertoire. I'm Peter Dubois, and I'll be your host for the next hour of inspirational listening. Thanks for joining me. As we continue to enjoy a somewhat more relaxed pace during the summer, on today's edition of With Heart and Voice, we'll feature sacred choral and organ music that inspires rest and reflection. Beautiful music by Sarah MacDonald, Patrick Hawes, Rachelle Laurent, C.V. Stanford, and others. We'll begin this exploration of music that feeds the soul with a refreshing organ music by blind British organist Alfred Hollins, who lived from 1865 to 1942. His breezy piece, A Song of Sunshine, is performed by Simon Neminski on the organ of Third Baptist Church in St. Louis, Missouri.

The Cambridge singers sang the hymn, "Oh, for a Closer Walk with God," with the tune Caithness, arranged by Sir Charles Villiers Stanford. John Rutter conducted. We began with A Song of Sunshine by Alfred Hollins, performed by organist Simon Neminski on the organ of Third Baptist Church in St. Louis. Sir Edward Barristow's motet, I Sat Down Under His Shadow, dates from 1925 and was one of the earliest publications of the then-new music department of the Oxford University Press. Setting two verses from the Song of Solomon, we'll hear it performed by the Cambridge singers led by John Rutter.

I Sat Down Under His Shadow by Sir Edward Barristow. John Rutter directed the Cambridge Singers. You're listening to With Heart and Voice. Calvin Hampton was a uniquely creative voice in American church music in the 20th century. He regularly sought to provide fresh music for congregational singing, setting familiar hymn texts to new melodies. Such is the case with our next selection, a haunting yet serene tune, St. Helena, for the words, "There's a wideness in God's mercy." It was included in the hymnal 1982 of the Episcopal Church and is sung here by the Choir of Grace Cathedral in San Francisco. Benjamin Bachman directs, Thomas Joyce plays the organ.

Calvin Hampton's setting of the hymn, There's a Wideness in God's Mercy, was sung by the choir of Grace Cathedral in San Francisco. Benjamin Bachman directed. Canadian-born conductor, composer, organist, and pianist Sarah MacDonald has lived in the UK since 1992, and in 1999 was named Fellow and Director of Music at Selwyn College, Cambridge, the first woman to hold such a post in an Oxbridge chapel. She's made more than 30 recordings with the Chapel Choir of Selwyn College in recent years, but only recently has there been a recording devoted to her own choral compositions. From that disc, we'll hear a setting of the Magnificat and Nunc Dimittis in A-flat. Originally conceived for treble voices, they are here fleshed out with alto, tenor, and bass parts related to the organ accompaniment. Sarah MacDonald leads the Chapel Choir of Selwyn College, Cambridge. Adam Field plays the organ.

Be Still, a piece from 2016 by Patrick Hawes on a verse from Psalm 46. Noel Edison directed the Allura Singers with pianist Leslie Diaf. Earlier we heard the Magnificat and Nunc Dimittis in A-flat by Sarah MacDonald, who led the chapel choir of Selwyn College, Cambridge. You're listening to With Heart and Voice. One of the most heavenly compositions to come from the output of Gabriel Fauré is the Requiem he composed over a period of years and produced a final expanded version in 1893. The refined and restrained nature of his writing gives an ethereal and otherworldly quality to much of the piece. It culminates in the final In Paradisum. We'll hear In Paradisum in a little-known transcription for organ by Marcel Dupré. Ryan Chan performs on the organ at the Cathedral of the Sacred Heart in Richmond, Virginia.

Brian Chan performed In Paradisum from the Forêt Requiem, transcribed for organ by Marcel Dupré. He played the organ of the Cathedral of the Sacred Heart in Richmond. Bob Chilcutt enjoys a reputation as something of an eclectic composer whose music embraces a variety of styles. This is influenced, no doubt, from his years as a singer and arranger with the King's Singers. We'll listen to his A Little Jazz Mass from 2006 next, a refreshing Missa Brevis without a credo. It exists in versions for SATB choir and for treble choir, and it's the three-part treble version that we'll hear. Las Cantantes, the women's choir of the University of New Mexico, is led by Maxine Thévenot. They're accompanied by the Stu McCaskey Trio.

A Little Jazz Mass by Bob Chilcott was performed by Las Cantantes, the Women's Choir of the University of New Mexico, accompanied by the Stu McCaskey Trio. Maxine Thévenot conducted. You're listening to With Heart and Voice. From the disc devoted to the choral works of Sarah MacDonald, we'll hear a hymn anthem she composed for the retirement of her and my friend and colleague Rick Nelson from St. Paul's Episcopal Church in Cleveland Heights, Ohio, in 2019. Setting an anonymous text from 1800, we'll hear Sing My Soul His Wondrous Love. The Chapel Choir of Selwyn College, Cambridge is led by the composer.

A text by Michael Dennis Brown was set by Stephen Paulus in 2005, Hymn to the Eternal Flame. It comes from a larger work, To Be Certain of the Dawn, commemorating the 60th anniversary of the liberation of death.

Berceuse or Lullaby from Three Impressions on the Hymn Tune Kingsfold by the late Canadian composer Rachelle Laurent. Stephen Price played the organ at St. Mark's Cathedral in Seattle. Earlier, the choirs of St. Paul's Parish K Street sang the hymn Christ Mighty Savior with tune by Richard Wayne Dirksen. Jeffrey Smith conducted.

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3: 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I am your host, Faluke Othatun, and I am delighted to have you with us this evening. At the top of this hour, we'll be hearing musical selections from Franz Josef Haydn, Violin Concerto No. 1, Wolfgang Amadeus Mozart, Piano Sonata No. 17. We'll begin this evening with Edward Elgar, Violin Sonata in E minor.

That was English composer Edward Elgar, Violin Sonata in E minor, Opus 82. Featured violinist, William Scobie. Featured pianist, William Cooper. Coming up, we'll continue with music by Wolfgang Amadeus Mozart, Piano Sonata No. 17 in B-flat major.

You've been listening to Wolfgang Amadeus Mozart, Piano Sonata No. 17 in B-flat major, Köchel 570, featured pianist Maria João Pires. Our evening continues with Franz Joseph Haydn's Violin Concerto in C major.

That was Franz Joseph Haydn's Violin Concerto No. 1 in C Major, featured violinist Simon Standage, English Concert, led by conductor Trevor Pinnock.

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I am your host, Faluke Offerton, and I'm pleased to have you with us this evening. At the top of this hour, we'll be hearing musical selections from 17th century German composer Johann Christoph Petzl, Opus Musicum Sanctorum. Also for your listening pleasures, one of Spain's most distinguished composers, Joaquin Rodrigo's Concierto Pastoral for Flute and Orchestra. We'll begin this evening with Claude Debussy's Images, Book 1.

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Images, Book 1, featured pianist Claudio Arrau. Composed in 1905, Debussy believed that music could express what words cannot. He explores texture, harmony, and colors in a way that still continues to captivate audiences more than a century after its premiere. Our next selection will be from Joaquin Rodrigo, Concierto Pastoral for Flute and Orchestra.

That musical selection was from Joaquin Rodrigo, Concierto Pastoral for Flute and Orchestra, composed in 1978 for the celebrated Irish flautist Sir James Galway, Philharmonia Orchestra, led by conductor Eduardo Mata. As our evening continues, we invite you to stay with us for more timeless orchestral and instrumental works. 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

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I am your host, Faluke Othaton. Throughout this hour, we'll be hearing musical selections from Johannes Brahms' Cello Sonata No. 1, Felix Mendelssohn's The Hebrides, Opus 26. Now, we'll begin this hour with Johann Sebastian Bach, Oboe Concerto in F major.

Oboe Concerto in F Major by Johann Sebastian Bach. That was Douglas Boyd playing the oboe and leading the Chamber Orchestra of Europe. This is Michiana Classics. Next up, we have Felix Mendelssohn, The Hebrides, Opus 26. Roger Norrington is conducting the London Classical Players.

That was Felix Mendelssohn's The Hebrides, Opus 26, the London Classical Players, led by conductor Roger Norrington. Still ahead, Johannes Brahms' Cello Sonata No. 1.

0: And that was Johannes Brahms' Cello Sonata No. 1 in E minor, Opus 38. Featured cellist, Yo-Yo Ma. 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
1: 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I'm Simon Luke Brown. Very glad you've joined me. We'll get started off this hour with music of Johann Christian Bach, a sextet for oboe, two horns, violin, cello, and keyboard. Trevor Pinnock plays the keyboard with friends from the English Concert.

That was a bit of chamber music by Johann Christian Bach, sometimes known as the London Bach, for his work in the British capital. Sextet for oboe, two horns, violin, cello, and keyboard. Trevor Pinnock and members of the English Concert performed. This is Michiana Classics, and I'm Simon Luke Brown. Some more chamber music on the way, the Violin Sonata in A Major, Opus 100 by Johannes Brahms. Brahms was in a bit of a cheery mood when he wrote this, apparently, which was not always the case for him. He said of this piece, there are so many melodies in it, it's difficult to go through it without stepping on any of them. Typical ironic comment from the composer. Frank Almond plays the violin in this recording with pianist William Wolfram.

Violin Sonata in A Major, Opus 100 by Johannes Brahms. William Wolfram played the piano with violinist Frank Almond. I'm Simon Luke Brown, and this is your Classical Connection, WAUS 90.7 FM. Here's a little bit music by Johann Sebastian Bach, a toccata, adagio, and fugue, arranged and edited by the great Italian pianist Ferruccio Busoni, who actually did quite a bit of editing of Bach's music. Vladimir Horowitz plays the piano in this recording.

Toccata Adagio and Fugue by Johann Sebastian Bach, arranged by Ferruccio Busoni. Vladimir Horowitz played the piano on 90.7 FM,

0: We're broadcasting from the John and Dee Dee Howard Studios on the campus of Andrews University. 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

Sergei Rachmaninoff's Symphony No. 2 in E minor, Opus 27. 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Next, pianist Maria Joan Pires with a sonata by Mozart. This is the sonata in C major.

Pianist Maria Joan Perez with Mozart's Sonata in the Key of C Major. This is Contemplation Concert on WAUS, your 24-hour classical connection. Next, a concerto by Tommaso Albinoni. This is the concerto in the key of F. I Solisti Veneti with Michela Petri at the recorder. This is Claudio Simone conducting on 90.7 FM.

Claudio Simone was the conductor of Isolisti Veneti with Michala Petri, the recorder player for that composition by Tommaso Albinoni, the concerto in the key of F. This is Contemplation Concert.

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On the web, it's W.

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1: This is Michiana Classics, and I'm Simon Luke Brown. Glad you're listening to music with me. We've got music to start this hour off by Beethoven. This is the first movement of his Piano Concerto No. 5. It's sometimes called the Emperor Concerto. Beethoven dedicated it to the Archduke Rudolf Reinier, who was one of his principal noble patrons, as well as one of his music students. Rudolf Serkin plays the piano solo in this recording, with the Boston Symphony Orchestra being conducted by Seiji Ozawa.

That was the first movement of the Piano Concerto No. 5 in E-flat major by Beethoven. Rudolf Serkin played the piano solo, and Seiji Ozawa conducted the Boston Symphony Orchestra. 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Ferdinando Carulli was an Italian who more or less became French. He lived most of his life in Paris and is one of the principal figures in the development of modern classical guitar playing. He was very influential, and because there wasn't anybody around to teach him guitar when he was young and playing cello, he taught himself and developed techniques, some of which are still passed on to guitar students today. We'll hear a concerto in A major that Carulli wrote for guitar and orchestra. Pepe Romero plays the solo, with Iona Brown leading the Academy of St. Martin in the Fields.

Concerto in A major for guitar and orchestra by Ferdinando Carulli. That was Pepe Romero playing the guitar solo and Iona Brown leading the Academy of St. Martin in the Fields. This is your Classical Connection, WAUS 90.7 FM. Sticking with concertos, this is the first movement of Piotr Tchaikovsky's Violin Concerto, perhaps one of the best, if not the most well-beloved of all violin concertos. It was certainly not well-received at its premiere. Fortunately, tastes have changed. This is a recording made by husband and wife team, Anna-Sophie Mutter playing the violin and conductor Andre Previn with the London Symphony Orchestra, music by Tchaikovsky.

Music by Pyotr Ilyich Tchaikovsky, the first movement of his Violin Concerto in D major. Anna Zofia Mutter was the soloist, and Andrei Previn conducted the London Symphony Orchestra.

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0: From the John and Dee Dee Howard Studios on the campus of Andrews University, this is WAUS Berrien Springs South Bend. 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
1: This is Michiana Classics. I'm Simon Luke Brown here at WAUS, your classical connection. We'll start this hour off with music of Johann Sebastian Bach. This is a concerto that you might say got out of hand. Bach actually wrote this for not one, not two, but three solo instruments. We'll hear a recording featuring flutist James Galway, violinist Rainer Wolters, and harpsichordist Ursula Deutschler. Jörg Faber leads the Württemberg Chamber Orchestra.

Triple Concerto in A Minor by Johann Sebastian Bach. We heard flutist James Galway, violinist Rainer Wolters, and harpsichordist Ursula Deutschler. Jörg Ferber directed the Württemberg Chamber Orchestra. This is your Classical Connection, WAUS 90.7 FM. I'm Simon Luke Brown. Very happy that you're listening to music with me. Next up, it's Wolfgang Amadeus Mozart. This is his fourth violin concerto. It's in the key of D major. Marc Tardieu plays the solo and leads the Bien Symphony Orchestra.

Mozart's Violin Concerto No. 4 in D major. That was the Bien Symphony Orchestra performing under director and soloist Marc Tardieu. 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I'm Simon Luke Brown. Pianist Maurizio Pollini is up next, playing the final movement of the Piano Sonata No. 29 in B flat major by Ludwig van Beethoven, sometimes known as the Hammerklavier Sonata.

0: pianist Maurizio Pollini performing the finale from the 29th Piano Sonata of Ludwig van Beethoven in B-flat major. 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
1: 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I'm Jeff Smith. Coming up on the program this hour, music by Carl Maria von Weber. We'll hear music from Mozart and the Berlin Philharmonic, also a suite by Handel, and some music from Vivaldi featuring the English Concert and a violin performance from Peter Hansen. We start off with the Carl Maria von Weber Clarinet Quintet in the key of B-flat, Opus 34. Here's clarinetist Eduard Brunner with the Hagen Quartet on WAUS.

Music by Carl Maria von Weber. We heard the clarinet quintet in the key of B-flat, Opus 31, and a performance from Eduard Brunner and the Hagen Quartet. 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Next up, the Berlin Philharmonic with Carl Böhm for the Serenata Notturna by Mozart.

We heard the Berlin Philharmonic with Carl Böhm and music by Mozart. That was the Serenata Notturna on 90.7 FM, your 24-hour classical connection. Next from Handel, it's the Suite number 1 in the key of E minor and a piano performance from Keith Jarrett.

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Now from Trevor Pinnock and the English Chamber Orchestra and a violin performance from Peter Hansen. It's the music by Antonio Vivaldi. We'll hear his Concerto for Strings in the key of G minor. Again, a performance featuring violinist Peter Hansen on 90.7 FM.

We heard Vivaldi's Concerto for Strings, a performance with the English Concert, and Trevor Pinnock with violinist Peter Hansen. This is WAUS Berry and Springs South Bend, on the web at waus.org. From the John and D.D. Howard Studios on the campus of Andrews University, this is WAUS Berry and Springs South Bend. On the web, it's waus.org. La Ellemont Amsterdam starts this hour of music with a composition by Johann Reinken. 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

Johann Reinken's Sonata in D Minor, a performance from La Élément Amsterdam. 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

J.S. Bach's Suite No. 1 in G Major, originally for the cello, but transcribed here for guitar and performed for you by Angel Romero. 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

The Pittsburgh Symphony Orchestra with Franz Schubert's Unfinished Symphony, the Symphony No. 8. Their conductor was William Steinberg. 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Next, the Laban Brothers with Simon Preston and Norbert Schmidt with music from Jean-Joseph Moret. This is a rondo.

Jean-Joseph Moret's Rondo, a performance by the Laban Brothers, along with organist Simon Preston and at the timpani, Norbert Schmidt. 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
1: Decades ago, a church in Wales was split down the middle while searching for a new pastor. On a fateful Sunday morning, the two opposing factions both sent ministers to preach in the to the congregation. When the time for the sermon arrived, the two preachers stood up and started preaching, simultaneously trying to shout over each other. Then, when that wasn't working, they called for the congregation to sing a hymn, but two different hymns. And the congregation broke into two competing songs, each side trying to drown out the other with their volume. Bibles were raised in anger as members shouted and sang at each other. Until at last, a deacon, fed up with the whole mess, called the police, who quickly arrived and cleared out the sanctuary. When I read about this crazy incident, I began to wonder, what would I have done if I was there? What about you? How would you have responded to such division in the church? Welcome to Scripture Pursuit. I'm Glenn Russell, your host. We're continuing our series on 1 and 2 Corinthians. We're glad you've joined us for our Bible discussion today entitled Unity in Christ. And welcoming back New Testament scholar, Dr. Erhard Gallus. Welcome, Erhard. Glad to have you with us once again.
2: Thank you, Glenn.
1: Just want to remind you, if you've missed the previous programs, it would be very good to listen to the other presentations in this series on Corinthians to give you some context. So you can go to Scripture Pursuit on YouTube or go to the WAUS app or go to scripturepursuit.wordpress.com. Again, we always turn to God in prayer before we open his word. Erhard, would you lead us in prayer?
2: Yes. Once again, Father in heaven, we come to you, giving you thanks for the way that you have led us in the past. Thank you, Father, for encouraging, strengthening, rebuking, sometimes correcting a church so that it can fulfill its mission. Thank you, Father, for the letters Paul wrote, especially the ones that we are studying right now, 1 and 2 Corinthians. Thank you, Father,

0: that you are the one who watches over your church, over us who are part of it. Thank you, Father, that you see where the problem is, and you do not abandon us, but you try to help us, encourage us, correct us, so that we can fulfill the mission to which you have assigned us, which you have assigned us to do, that we can be faithful to you, that we can be united in Christ, that we can show love to the world, a love that the world does not have, so that we become attractive to the world around us, because we are your children, and we are inviting those around us to be saved as well. We give you thanks that we can study this topic today. Help us to avoid the pitfalls the Corinthians fell in and strengthen our faith. We ask and thank you. In Christ's name we pray. Amen.
1: Amen. Thank you. No, there's an old spiritual and it goes, give me that old time religion. It was good for Paul and Silas. You know, but we don't sing it was good for Paul and John Mark. we tend to sugarcoat the past and pretend that things, everything was great. But in fact, the early church, just like the church today, struggled. It struggled with temptations, it's with conflicts, and with many things. We're looking at the book of Corinthians just very briefly to review. Paul visited Corinth and ministered there for a year and a half on the second missionary journey. Mm-hmm. Then on the third missionary journey, while he's in Ephesus, he gets news about troubles in the church in Corinth. He writes these letters in response to the practical issues, moral issues, theological issues that the congregation is dealing with back there in Corinth. Now, with that in mind, one of the issues that comes up is the issue of unity and factions and division. I'd like to go to 1 Corinthians chapter 1. Mm-hmm. And after he's written a beautiful introduction and expresses thanks for them and calling them into fellowship with the Son, Jesus Christ, in verse 10, he begins to get at the issues. 1 Corinthians 1:10. I appeal to you, brethren, by the name of our Lord Jesus Christ, that all of you agree and that there be no dissensions among you, but that you be united in the same mind, the same judgment. So he's not raising this issue in a vacuum. He goes on in verse 11, for it has been reported to me by Chloe's people that there's quarreling among you, my brethren. What I mean is that each of you says, I belong to Paul, or I belong to Apollos, or I belong to Cephas, or I belong to Christ. Let's just pause right there, and we'll get to his response to the issue. Here we have the apostle, probably this is around 57 AD or so. He's writing from Ephesus, one of the earliest Christian writings we have.
0: Yeah, probably a little bit earlier than 57, but in that neighborhood, mid-50s.
1: Okay. Mm-hmm. And he realizes there's trouble back in Corinth. And the trouble is very specifically identified here. We don't have to wonder about it. Mm-hmm. How would you describe what's going on back in Corinth?
0: I think the text is pretty self-explanatory. There is division, but division that is fostered by adhering to certain charismatic leaders. Who is Apollos? Apollos is a rhetorician, somebody who is very eloquent in speech, comes from Alexandria, has come to Corinth, has then gone to Ephesus, and because Paul has heard of all these things, he has encouraged Apollos several times to go back, but Apollos doesn't want to go back. And he mentions that later on. He says, I've told Apollos to go back, but he doesn't want. And Apollos was a smart guy. Why didn't he go back? Because he realized that he attracted some fans. Now, his fans were the opposers of Cephas. Who is Cephas? Peter, Simon Peter. Obviously, Simon made his way to the church in Corinth as well. Remember, Simon and James were the head elders, pillars in the mother church in Jerusalem. Simon has made it to Corinth. Later on, we'll find him in Rome. And some people are saying, hey, he is our guru. He is our person. Mm. So the church is divided between those who adhere to Apollos, those who adhere to Peter, and others that say, wait a minute, but we belong to Christ. Why? Crispus says, I have been baptized by Christ. And others are saying, hey, he has established, Paul has established this church. And others are saying, yeah, actually, we are Christians. We should belong to Christ. And so these adherence to different charismatic personalities in the church brings division. And it is not only that they say, hey, I've been baptized by this, that, or the other person. It is that there is fight and struggle and quarrel amongst themselves because they are claiming, hey, my guru is superior to your guru. And the question is this okay? And Paul says, no, it is not okay. Mm-hmm. You, these guys have not died for you. Christ has died for you. Paul has not died for you. Apollos has not died for you. And Peter has not died for you.
1: Let's make sure we're catching how deep this problem was. It's natural for human beings to be served and blessed by different preachers. You know, you may feel, oh, this pastor really, his sermons speak to my heart, and this other one over here, she really preaches beautiful messages, mm-hmm. and it blesses me. Some would say all through the week they listen to a different one on YouTube or some other social media, listening to streaming and so forth. When does that become a problem?
0: It becomes a problem when a person suddenly substitutes Christ. That we have role models is nothing wrong. Young kids need role models.
1: Sure.
0: Teenagers need role models. Young adults need role models. Even we adults look up to a teacher of ours who has been influential in our lives, and we say, I would love one day to teach like him. I would love to be once like him. There's nothing wrong in that. The problem is when the leader, the charismatic leader, uses that and capitalizes on it and says, you know what, Glenn, I have more followers on Facebook than you have. And we suddenly start to compete against each other. Who draws the most people? And this is the problem. To a certain degree, it is a problem of the Corinthians, but to a certain degree, it's also the problem of the insensitivity of these charismatic leaders. The charismatic leaders need to immediately tune down. And Paul is doing exactly that. He tunes down and he says, these guys have not died for you. Apollos, one plants, the other waters, but the growth is given by Christ. So guys, stop adhering, stop following these guys on social media. This is not the way we go. The body of Christ, the church, cannot exist in division. It can only exist in unity.
1: And he doesn't raise himself up as a super apostle. He, in fact, almost diminishes, saying, look, I didn't baptize that many and so forth. The conflict was not necessarily between the leaders, but the followers. And this point that you're raising, competition in ministry, where one is thought of as better than another, it's a really serious problem. And it's an evil, Scripture points out. This is a problem of our sinful nature.
0: Right. And it is in religious institutions, and it is in secular institutions, it is in politics, it is everywhere. And we as Christians should learn from the letters of Paul and say, look, it might be in the secular world, it might be in the workplace, but in the church, we do not foster this kind of divisive, schismatic spirit.
1: The issue of unity has been a problem, a challenge for Christianity since its beginning. And we have many denominations, many splits. Sometimes it's over theological issues. Sometimes it's over leadership issues. I want to go back to what you said about the leader's responsibility. There's a responsibility for leaders not to keep drawing disciples to follow them instead of others. You know, and that's a temptation these days. It's very easy to start saying, well, let me draw more followers and more influence, and by the way, maybe some more money. to my projects, to my campaigns, and so forth. That's a very subtle problem and very problematic.
0: And this Paul calls on both sides, leader as well as members, immaturity. He says, you guys, I can't address you as mature people. Why? Because you are still in the milk-eating phase. And that's why I cannot address you, because you guys are not spiritual and because you are immature people. And it's amazing. What does immaturity do? We have a similar wording in the book of Hebrews. So it's not a surprise that I bring you to the book of Hebrews. In chapter 5, verse 11, the author of Hebrews says about this, meaning Melchizedek, we have much to say that is hard to explain since you have become dull or lazy in understanding. For though by this time you ought to be teachers, you need someone to teach you again the basic elements of the oracles of God. So the author says, look, we have been long enough in the church. We have been long enough in this business of Christianity. You guys should be teachers, but because you are lazy, because you are dull of hearing, I cannot advance with you. You guys, instead of progressing, you are regressing. You need milk, not solid food. Verse 13, Hebrews 5:13. For everyone who lives on milk, being still an infant, is unskilled in the word of righteousness. So Paul says immaturity brings you to the realization, or doesn't bring you to the realization, but brings you to the fact that you are unskilled in the word of righteousness, in the word of God. But solid food is for the mature, for those whose faculties have been trained by practice to distinguish good from evil. So what does immaturity do? It cannot distinguish between good and evil. It is not apt and able to process the word of righteousness. So Paul says, I'd like to talk to you as mature Christians. I'd like to help you, but you guys being still kiddos in your mind and following this leader and that leader and the other leader and adhering to them, I can't address you as spiritually mature people. You are like little kiddos who are just following somebody, and you are not able to distinguish between good and evil. And how in the world shall an apostle rectify problems when in your mind you're immature to process what he has to say? This is the danger of immaturity. This is where splits and schisms lead, that we cannot distinguish between good and evil.
1: Let's listen to Paul's writings in the end of chapter 2, 1 Corinthians 2.
0: Yes.
1: The unspiritual man does not receive the gifts of the Spirit of God, for they are folly to him. He is not able to understand them, for they are spiritually discerned. The spiritual man judges all things, but is himself to be judged by no one. For who has known the mind of the Lord so as to instruct him? But we have the mind of Christ. Chapter 3, verse 1. But I, brethren, could not address you as spiritual men, as men of the flesh, but as men of the flesh, as babes in Christ. I fed you with milk, not solid food, for you were not ready for it. Or even yet you are not ready. You are still of the flesh. But while there is jealousy and strife among you, are you not of the flesh and behaving like ordinary men? For when one says, I belong to Paul, and another, I belong to Apollos, are you not merely men? What then is Apollos? And here he gets to such key points. What then is Apollos? What is Paul? Servants through whom you have believed, as the Lord assigned to each. What a beautiful statement we find next. 1 Corinthians chapter 3, verse 6. Powerful verse. I planted, Apollos watered, God gave the growth. That's what we need to recognize. God's work in the midst of all the human leaders and endeavors and activities. What's God doing?
0: Right. This spirit of immaturity fosters envy, jealousy, and strife. And it fosters this on the leader side, and it trickles down to the people. And that is why mature leaders do not let this spirit of envy, jealousy, and rivalry even grow out. This is a weed that needs to be, immediately as it comes out, needs to be rooted out from the congregation. And that's why Paul says, I can't address you, because you guys are so jealous and so envious and so in strife with one another that I can't even address you and convey something useful to you.
1: He uses a lot of examples to try to help us understand the importance of unity. In fact, in chapter 12, if we could jump over there, in chapter 12, he's dealing with the issue of spiritual gifts in 12, 13, and 14, but he uses the imagery of the body. And in chapter 12, verse 27, again, it comes back to this idea of unity. Well, let's go back to verse 24. But God has so composed the body, giving the greater honor to the inferior part, that no one, that there be no discord in the body, but that the members may have the same care for one another. If one member suffers, all suffer together. If another member is honored, all rejoice together. Now you are the body of Christ and individually members of it. And God has appointed in the church first apostles, second prophets, teachers, miracles, healers, helps, administrators, speakers of various tongues. Are all apostles? Are all prophets? Are all teachers? Do all work miracles? Do all possess gifts of healing? Do all speak with tongues? Do all interpret? But earnestly desire the higher gifts. If he stopped right there, he would have said a lot about working together. But he goes on to that marvelous chapter 13. And this is where he dwells on love. Authentic divine love as the solution, the ultimate solution to these conflicts.
0: Right. And what are the conflicts in Corinth? In chapter 1, he tells us, some say, oh, I've been baptized by this guy, I've been baptized by them. Paul says, I have baptized Crispus, the synagogue leader, which is a great deal. He could say, look, I baptized the greatest shot in Corinth, the synagogue leader. But he doesn't, and guys, and I can't even remember, but God did not call me to baptize. And stop, guys, adhering to people who baptized you and be jealous that one guy was baptized by this guy or the other shot. It further shows that this mind of this divisive mindset, this schismatic mindset, shows up further. Because if there is no love and there is no unity, what do you do when you have a conflict with somebody else? You need to go to the judges, right? And that's what he criticizes afterwards. Then in chapter 11, he says, guys, when you are coming to celebrate the Lord's Supper, you're not celebrating the Lord's Supper. One comes early, eats all the food, and leaves the pots empty for the other one. To shame one another. He says, guys, go home and eat back home, and then come and celebrate the Lord's Supper. The Lord's Supper is not here to shame one another. Because you guys have this divisive spirit. It shows in adhering to who baptized me, in going to the public courts to wash your dirty laundry, in celebrating the Lord's Supper. It shows even up in the church. Okay, who can speak more languages? Who is the bigger shot here? And then you start everybody shouting on top of each other who speaks more languages. The people who are crossing or passing by the window and listen to you, they think you are crazy. You're out of your mind.
1: Even spiritual gifts, which are to be used to spread the gospel, we can compete as to who has more and who's more effective and so forth. Erhard, because of time, how does he deal with this? Let's look for solutions. What solutions does he point to? What, you know, frankly, sometimes I see the polarization, the splits, the disunity in God's church today, and I wonder, is it almost impossible for there to be unity? But he points to the solution. What solutions does he give us?
0: He says, work towards one mind, one spirit, in chapter 1, verse 10. He says, you guys need to restore this unity. Remember, unity destroys fellowship. Not only does disunity destroys fellowship. Right. That's why they drag before each other, before courts and all the kind of stuff. But unity or disunity, if unity is not practiced and disunity, it not does only destroy the fellowship, it destroys the very mission of the church. Yes. What does Jesus pray for the disciples right there at the Lord's Supper in John chapter 13. He prays for the that they love one another, so that the world might see that you are my disciples. When in right before the crucifixion, when Jesus prays the high priestly prayer in John 17, he says, "Let them be one as you, the Father, and I are one, so that the world might see that they are my disciples." So, a world, we are not attractive as Christians, as a Christian church, we are not attractive if we are divisive or divided. The world sees enough division in politics. The world sees enough division outside of the church. You don't need a church that is divided. So that's why Jesus says, look, it destroys fellowship. This unity schism destroys fellowship amongst yourself, but it destroys also your mission. That's why the solution is a simple one. And Paul also in Philippians, let's turn to the book of Philippians. I start with chapter 2 and I read from the New Revised Standard Version. Philippians chapter 2. So if then there is any encouragement, so we need encouragement in Christ, any consolation, so encouragement, consolation from love and sharing in the Spirit. So encouragement, consolation and sharing in the Spirit. Any compassion and sympathy, make my joy complete, be of the same mind, have the same love, being in full accord and of one mind. He says, encouragement, consolation, sharing in the Spirit, compassion, and then have one mind. These are things that we need to be of the same mind, have the same love, being in full accord of one mind. Do nothing from selfish ambition or conceit. But ambitions and conceit, if you are thinking, oh, my gift of language is superior to your gift of translating languages, then you have already divisions. So do nothing from selfish ambition or conceit, but in humility regard others as better than yourself. If we do not start holding other people better than ourselves, we think, okay, we are smarter than the other. We have better gifts. We are more eloquent than the other. Let each of you look not to your own interest, but to the interest of others. Let the same mind be in you. And now he says, look, I'm not just saying to you, regard others better than yourself. What did Christ do? Right there. Jesus Christ, verse 5, let the same mind be in you that was in Christ Jesus, who, though he was in the form of God, did not regard equality with God as something to be exploited, but he emptied, he gave it up, he emptied himself, taking the form of a slave, being born in human likeness, and being found in human form. He humbled himself, he became obedient to the point of death, even death at the cross. This is the solution. If we cannot humble ourselves, we destroy the fellowship, and we destroy the mission of the church. And we become unattractive for a world that has already enough division and schisms.
1: This point about humility, I think, is so significant. He brings up several times in different ways in these letters. He talks about his weakness, for example, that he came weak in the wisdom of God rather than his own human wisdom or philosophical language. He talks about humility in several places. Another point that he brings up in chapter 4, for example, he mentions about suffering that is a reality. You know, yes. I've noticed that when churches go through suffering, some of the divisions diminish. Maybe when we're facing imprisonment or we're facing persecution, some of the things that we've been fighting over are put into perspective, you know. That's another dimension here. Erhard Gallus, how would you want us to wrap up the reality that the devil is constantly seeking to divide us, to get us to feel superior and to put down others? And what's God's solution?
0: Imitate Christ. Imitate Christ. Two simple words. If we are Christians and we claim to be followers of Jesus Christ, we need to imitate Christ. Even in the issue of human strife, of human jealousy, of human ambition, of human comparison. We humans are comparing one another. Oh, is your house better than mine? Is your car faster than mine? Is your car newer than mine? Are you better than I? Did you? And we compare one another all the time. And Paul says, regard the others higher than yourself. And seek his best interest, not your best interest. And learn from Christ. Christ is our ultimate, and Christ is our supreme example. Imitate Christ. He didn't think equality with God was something to be exploited. He emptied himself and became a human being. He humbled himself, and he came and died a shameful death on the cross. If we can do that, we have problems with the basics of Christianity.
1: Paul even writes, be imitators of me as I imitate Christ. Oh, if we could each say that. Imitate me because I'm following after Christ. What a challenge for each of us. Well, thank you so much to our guest, Dr. Erhard Gallus. We appreciate your contributions here, Erhard, so much. Next time in Scripture Pursuit, we continue exploring these fascinating books of 1st and 2nd Corinthians. So join us again next time. But until then, today and every day, let's continue to pursue the God of the Scriptures.
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3: Sergeant, do you think the Israelites know of our plans to attack?
4: Oh, I doubt it, sir. See, they're not even lining up in battle formation.
3: They stand awed and fearful at our approach. They have no weapons of war. They just stand and wait.
4: For the slaughter.
3: Yes, for the slaughter.
4: But what about Samuel, sir?
3: Samuel?
4: He's their spiritual leader. Right now, he seems to be offering a sacrifice to his God. Somehow, I have a feeling about him, a hunch, that he has some sort of power that he intends to use against us.
3: Well, get rid of that feeling. Samuel can do nothing to stop us. The Ark of their God can't. Not even their God himself can stop us from winning this battle. Forward to the fray and slaughter!
4: Yes!

0: Hi, boys and girls. This is Uncle Dan.
1: And I'm Aunt Carol. Welcome to your story hour.
0: Today's story is taken from the Old Testament of the Bible, the book of 1 Samuel, chapters 8, 9, and 10.
1: It's about Saul, who became the first king of Israel, and Samuel, the prophet who anointed him.
0: We call this story, The Tall, Strong, and Handsome Young Man.
2: And the Philistines drew near to attack Israel. But the Lord thundered with a mighty voice that day against the Philistines and threw them into confusion, and they were routed before Israel. So the Philistines were subdued and did not again enter the territory of Israel. And all Israel knew that the Lord had saved them because they had confessed their sins. It was Samuel who had called the people to repentance. He was the connecting link between God and his people. He also judged Israel all the days of his life. Now when Samuel became old, he called his two sons to him and said,
3: "Sons, ever since the incident at Mizpah many years ago, I have been the judge of Israel. Over the years, I have traveled regularly to different parts of Israel and judged the people. But now I'm getting old. So I have decided to make you two my assistants."
4: "Judges? You're going to make us judges?"
3: "No, that would have to be done by a vote of the people. But I can make you my helpers, my lieutenants. You could be good judges. You have been trained to love and honor the God of Israel and obey his laws. You have been with me many times as I listened to both sides of a dispute and gave judgment that was fair, honest, and just. Would you do the same?"
4: "Of course, Father."
5: "We'll do our best."
3: "Remember this, my sons. God is the true ruler of Israel. As judge, I am merely God's representative. You, as my assistants, are also only instruments in his hands. I think I'll send you to Beersheba. Set up an official court and judge the people there. You, Joel..."
4: "Well, Brother Abiah, finally we're going to be somebody. Just think, we, you and I, will hold in the palm of our hand the control of southern Palestine. We can even dictate to the people on almost everything."
5: "I perceive, Brother Joel, that you have ambitions."
4: "Perhaps. We shall see when we're established as judges."
5: "Your ambitions, money-wise or otherwise?"
4: "As I said, we shall see."
2: But the sons of Samuel, acting as judges in Beersheba, did not walk in the ways of their father, but turned aside after gain. They took bribes and perverted justice. Then some of the elders gathered together and said,
6: "Fellow Israelites, we are here to discuss a very serious matter. We are all well acquainted with the wicked and unjust practices of these men. We must discuss here today what must be done about them."
7: "Mr. Chairman."
6: "Yes."
7: "We need a strong central government for the whole land. I call attention to the fact that almost everyone in Israel, I mean all Israel, not just here in Beersheba, but in all 12 of the tribes, we the people want a king to rule over us."
8: "Yes, we do. Yes.
7: The actions of Joel and Abiah would give us the necessary excuse to go to Samuel and demand a king."
6: "Think you not, my fellow elders, that if we were to go to Samuel and tell him the truth about his sons, that he would remove them immediately from authority? I am sure that Samuel knows nothing about the way his two sons administer injustice and are spreading discontent among the Israelites."
7: "What you say is true, but have we not wanted a king to rule over us, as do all the other nations about us? Well, this is our opportunity. Let's grasp it while we can. Samuel will dare not refuse us a king."
6: "Has not Samuel ruled Israel with wisdom and justice?"
7: "That is not the point. Samuel himself is a good man, yes, but he is not the true ruler of Israel, and you know it. Behind Samuel is God, and every time we disobey God, we are punished by losing a war with some country or having a famine or some other calamity. I say, all Israel says, let us have a king. Then our troubles will be over. We can govern ourselves and be rid of these constant periods of punishment."
6: "Are we all of one opinion about this?"
8: "Yes, yes, yes, yes, yes.
6: To achieve our goal, we must send messengers to all of the tribes calling a meeting of the elders. We will draw up plans and send a delegation to Samuel demanding a king. Are we agreed on this?
8: We are agreed.
2: Then all the elders of Israel gathered together and came to Samuel at Ramah.
3: Well, well, quite a delegation of Israel's august elders. And you have come all the way to Ramah to see me. It must be a very important mission. Whatever it is, be not afraid to state your grievance, if it be a grievance, or a request, if a request it be.
6: Samuel, your honor, you have served Israel faithfully for many years. Your administration has been honest, sincere, and wise. Yet you are, pardon the reference, your grace, but you are getting rather old and you're...
3: You need not hesitate to call me old. My time, my duties, my sojourn here upon earth are drawing near an end.
6: Well, your grace, that's not exactly the point. Rather, it is your sons.
3: My sons?
6: Yes, your grace.
3: Well, what about them?
6: Well, your grace, your sons, they walk not in the paths of righteousness, as we are sure you taught them to walk, and as you yourself walk.
3: Are you trying to tell me that my sons judge the people of Beersheba unjustly?
6: It pains us to tell you this, Samuel, your honor, but your sons take bribes. They pervert judgment and seek to enrich themselves at the bars of their court.
3: I was not aware of these things. Why did not someone report this to me sooner? I shall, of course, remove them from office immediately.
6: You can do with your sons as you deem best. But this is not the purpose of our mission. Samuel, your grace, we want a king to rule over us.
3: A king?
6: Yes, your grace. We want to be like other nations.
3: Well, perhaps it would be best for you gentlemen to remain overnight. I will give you an answer in the morning after I have taken the matter before God in prayer.
6: As you wish, your honor.
3: O Lord, God of Abraham and Isaac, God of love and mercy, hear me now as I plead for help in this my hour of great need. O God, thou knowest that I have lived a long life. As a child, I was dedicated to work for thee. I have tried with thy constant help and guidance to faithfully serve thy people as judge, prophet, and priest. But they have turned against me, O Lord. They complain of my work. They are dissatisfied with me, but I have tried, O Lord, thou knowest. They want to get rid of me after all these years of love and service that I have given them.
9: Hearken to the voice of the people in all that they say unto you, for they have not rejected you, but they have rejected me from being king over them. According to all the deeds which they have done to me, from the day I brought them up out of Egypt, even to this day, forsaking me and serving other gods, so are they also doing to you. Now then, hearken to their voice. Only you shall solemnly warn them and show them the ways of the king who shall reign over them.
2: So Samuel told all the words of the Lord to the people who were asking a king from him.
3: You ask for a king to rule over you. You shall have one.
6: God gave his permission?
3: God granted your request for a king, yes. But it is not his wish for you to have a king.
6: Then why did he grant the request? Surely God does not answer prayer that is not in accordance with his will.
3: God forces no one to do his will. Men have a choice. When they choose in opposition to his will, God often grants the requests in order that through the bitter experience that follows, they may be led to realize their folly and repent their sins.
6: Are you saying that by choosing a king to rule over us, it will bring a curse unto us rather than a blessing?
3: The Lord instructed me to solemnly warn you what manner of king shall reign over you.
6: We'll elect a good king. No evil will result, only good.
3: Listen to me, elders of Israel. A king will imitate the pomp and luxury of other monarchs.
6: That is just what we want. Then will the nations around about us deal directly with us, and we shall live in peace with them.
3: You shall have to support your king in all his luxury. He will require grievous exactions upon your persons and property. The goodliest and strongest of your men will the king require for his service, as charioteers, horsemen, and runners. They will fill the ranks of the king's personal army. They will till his soil, reap his harvests, and manufacture implements of war for his service.
6: It will really be our army, for our protection.
3: And your daughters will be taken for maids and bakers in the royal household. To support his kingly state, he will seize the best of your lands, and the most valuable of your servants, and many of your cattle. You shall be the king's servants, and you shall cry out because of your king, which you shall have chosen, and the Lord will not hear you in that day.
6: You are a smooth talker, Samuel, your grace, but we are still determined to have a king, that we may be like the other nations, and that our king may judge us and go out before us and fight our battles.
3: Get you up and return every man of you to his own city. You shall have your request. The Lord himself shall choose you a king.
2: A king to replace Samuel as ruler over Israel? Who will this king be? The first king of Israel.
0: Aunt Carol, I have a question for you sent in by my friend Aaron, who lives in Centerville, Tennessee.
1: It wouldn't happen to be a riddle now, would it, Uncle Dan?
0: Oh, you guessed it.
1: Mm-hmm.
0: Now let's see if you can do as well guessing the answer to Aaron's riddle.
1: Well, I'll do my best.
0: Can't ask for more than that, can we? So here's the question. Can you tell me what is the beginning of eternity, the end of time and space, the beginning of the end, and the end of every place?
1: Could you repeat that, please?
0: Sure. Can you tell me what is the beginning of eternity, the end of time and space, the beginning of the end, and the end of every place?
1: The beginning of eternity and the end of time and space.
0: And the beginning of the end and the end of every place.
1: This isn't an easy one. I'll need to write it down and think about it.
0: Fair enough. So while you work on that, the rest of us will continue listening to the rest of our story about the tall, strong, and handsome young man.
2: Now there was a man named Kish, a Benjamite, a man of wealth. And Kish had a son, a handsome young man. There was not a man among the people of the children of Israel more handsome than he. From his shoulders upward, he was taller than any of the people. This noble and dignified young man in the prime of life appeared to be born to command. His name was Saul.
10: Father, some of our animals are lost.
11: Lost?
10: Probably strayed away somewhere upon the mountainside.
11: I think you'd better take one of the servants and look for them.
10: Me? Wander around the mountainside looking for animals? Oh, I'm your son, and you're a powerful chief with influence that has all...
11: Son, no more of that. It is good for a young man, even of noble birth, to engage in the simple and humble duties of whatever work there is to be done.
10: I'm sorry, Father. I'll make the search for the animals right away.
12: Sir, I'm tired. Can't we rest a spell?
10: Tired? So soon?
12: Yes, Master. You're the strongest of the strong, the tallest of the tall. You tire not, but... I'm small and weak.
10: All right. We will rest. Oh,
12: thank you, Master.
10: While we're resting, we may as well eat a bit.
12: I'm hungry enough.
10: All right, here. Here's a piece of bread.
12: Where are we going next, Master? Lost animals just aren't here.
10: Well, I was wondering if they might have wandered to Shalisha. It's a good grazing land.
2: So Saul and the servant went to the land of Shalisha, but they found not the animals.
10: Perhaps the animals have strayed to Shalim.
12: Oh, if they have, Master, they'll be hard to find. It's a wild, rugged place.
2: For 2 days, Saul and his servant searched the hills and valleys of an area of some 10 to 20 miles, never getting far away from Gibeah. And when they were come to the land of Zuph, Saul said to his servant,
10: I think we'd better go home. We've been gone so long, Father will begin to wonder about us instead of the missing animals. He'll think we're lost.
12: That's true, Master, but may I be so bold as to make a suggestion?
10: Sure, go ahead.
12: Is not that the city of Rama up there on the hill?
10: Yes, but you certainly don't expect to find our animals in a city.
12: Oh, no, Master, but I was thinking of a man of God who lives in that city. He's an honorable man, a prophet, and all that he prophesies surely comes to pass. I suggest, Master, that we go up there and see the man. Perhaps he can show us where our missing animals are.
10: Well, we would be expected to offer him gifts for such information, wouldn't we?
12: It is the custom, yes, Master.
10: Well, we don't have anything to give him. Even our bread is gone.
12: Master, sir, I have here the fourth part of a shekel of silver. We will present it to the seer if he'll show us the way to our lost animals.
10: Good idea. Come, we will go up and see the man of God, and thanks for the silver. I'll return it to you when we get home. The servant is richer than his master. Whoever built this city certainly knew how to pick a beautiful site. One can see almost all of the surrounding country.
12: Oh, it is beautiful, Master.
10: This seer we're going to visit, do you happen to know his name? If we... Oh, well, it doesn't make any difference. Here comes a group of the maidens of the city to draw water. They'll know everyone in the city and everything that has happened or is about to happen. Pardon me, please. I understand there lives in your city a seer. Is he home at the present time?
13: Yes, sir. He just returned today.
10: Well, do you know where we may find him?
13: Today's the day of sacrifice in the high place. At this very moment, the people await him, for they will not eat until he is blessed to sacrifice. So if you hurry, you may find him before he goes up to the high place.
10: Thank you. Come along. Let's hurry.
12: Yes, Master.
2: So they went to the city. As they were entering the city, they saw Samuel coming out toward them on his way up to the high place.
10: Pardon me, sir, but I'm looking for the seer who lives here. Tell me, where is the seer's house?
14: I am the seer. Go up with me to the high place, for you shall eat with me this day. And tomorrow I will let you go and will tell you all that is on your mind.
10: Thank you kindly, sir, but I came not to eat, but to inquire after my father's lost animals.
14: Oh, yes, your lost animals. Well, that was 3 days ago.
10: Why, yes, 3 days ago. But how did you know?
14: Worry no more about them, for they are found.
10: Thank you, sir. And if you will accept this small token of
14: we must hasten to the high place, for is not the desire of all Israel upon you and on all your father's house?
10: Me? I'm just a Benjamite, the smallest tribe of Israel, and my family is the least of all the families of Benjamin. Why do you say that the desire of all Israel is upon me and my father's house?
14: At the proper time, it shall be revealed to you. Right now, you and your servant come with me to the high place. The people and the elders await us for the blessing of the food. You and your servant sit here.
10: But, sir, these are the seats of honor, and my servant
14: you
10: and I...
14: You are being honored this day, Saul, my son. Sit here, and we shall partake of meat with the 30 elders.
10: Yes, sir.
14: If you will excuse me, I must talk to the cook.
10: Oh, of course, sir. I wonder what this is all about.
12: You're more popular than you thought, Master.
10: Someone must have mistaken me for someone else.
2: So Saul and his servant sat and ate with Samuel and the 30 elders. As the elders heard the story of Saul's persistent search for the lost animals, well may they have thought that this tall, strong, and handsome young man might be just the one to deliver Israel from the Philistines. Now, when they were come down from the high place into the city, Samuel invited Saul to his home.
10: Samuel, sir, may I ask you a question?
14: I see no reason to deny you that privilege.
10: Well, today, I mean a while ago, when my servant and I met you near the city gate and inquired of the whereabouts of the seer, you seemed to know who I was and all about me. Also, you... Well, why did you honor us by placing us at the chief places at the table?
14: Saul, my son, the God I serve... The God you serve is an all-knowing God. He revealeth his secrets to his prophets.
3: It is the same God who delivered our forefathers out of Egyptian bondage. He brought them safely to Canaan. This same God has been Israel's ruler since the day they left Egypt, directing the affairs of Israel through Moses, Joshua, and then prophets and judges. But the people seem to want to do away with the theocratic government and have a king.
10: A king? You mean Israel, our own people, want a king?
3: Yes, it's true. With God as our ruler, we were a unique nation, blessed above all other nations. But with a king, we shall be no different than the nations round about us.
10: Couldn't the king be a true representative of God, like Moses was, and like the prophets and judges, like you are?
3: Yes, he could, but he won't.
10: Well, then I should think the people of Israel wouldn't want a king.
3: But they do.
10: Who is to choose a king?
3: God himself shall choose the king of Israel.
10: God is to choose a king? Well, then I should think the king would be a good king, a true servant, and representative of God, even as Moses was. For God himself chose Moses.
3: Yes, my son, God did choose Moses, and he has already chosen him a king of Israel. But God in no manner forces anyone. When he chooses leaders, he has to choose from among the men who are available, and then train them, prepare them to faithfully perform the tasks assigned to them. But come, I tire you with an old man's prattlings. You will want to get an early start in the morning. I shall show you and your servant to your quarters.
5: Master. Master.
10: Yes?
5: It's time to get up, Master. You wanted to get an early start, remember?
10: All right. I'll get up. Samuel, Your Honor, you have been most gracious to us, and we thank you very much. If you are ever in Gibeah, please come to see us.
3: I certainly shall, Saul, my son. But if you don't mind, I shall go part way with you now, at least to the bottom of the hill outside the city gates.
10: Honored to have you, Your Grace.
3: Saul, my son, would you bid your servant to go on ahead a pace? I wish to talk with you alone.
10: Yes, Your Honor. Will you walk on ahead of us a ways?
5: Yes, Master. Farewell, Your Honor.
3: I wish to show you the Word of God. You have been curious as to how I knew who you were yesterday and why you were honored at the ceremonial feast.
10: Yes, I was, Your Honor. I still am.
3: The Lord had told me in a vision that you would appear in Ramah. Then, when I saw you entering through the city gate, the Lord said unto me, Here is the man of whom I spoke to you. He it is who shall rule over my people.
10: Rule over Israel?
3: At the command of God, I pour this oil upon your head and anoint you to be captain over God's people. And with this kiss, I proclaim and salute you as God's chosen vessel, King of Israel.
10: King? But Samuel, Your Honor, I am in no manner qualified to be king.
3: The Spirit of God will be with you and help you to become qualified. Serve the Lord with all your heart, and he shall be with you and bless you always.
2: As proof that Samuel had done this upon divine authority, he foretold the incidents that would occur on the homeward journey as Saul and his servant approached the border of Zelza.
15: Pardon me, sir, but are you not Saul, son of Kish?
10: I am.
15: You've been searching for your father's lost animals?
10: A number of days, yes. Why?
15: They are found, but your father is worried about you. To the point of giving you up for lost.
10: Thank you, sir.
15: I'm most happy to have served you, sir. Farewell.
10: Farewell.
12: Did you not say that Samuel the seer foretold this very occurrence?
10: He did. The thing must be of God.
16: Farewell, Saul. Farewell.
12: Those three men, one carrying three sheep, one three loaves of bread, and the other carrying a bottle of wine.
5: Is this not too in accordance with what Samuel said would happen?
10: It is. One more thing is to happen. When we come to the hill of God, where the garrison of the Philistines is, I am to meet a company of prophets prophesying. He said, "The Spirit of the Lord shall come upon me, and I too shall prophesy."
2: And all the things that Samuel said would happen came to pass that day. After returning to his home, Saul quietly went about the work of his father's lands, saying nothing to anyone about the secret that Samuel had revealed to him.
0: Well, Aunt Carol, with the smile on your face and all the scribbling on that paper in front of you, my guess is you figured out the answer to Aaron's riddle.
1: I think so, Uncle Dan, but it wasn't easy, and I don't think I would have gotten the answer without writing it down.
0: So tell me, as well as all of our listening friends, what's the beginning of eternity, the end of time and space, the beginning of the end, and the end of every place?
1: It's the letter E, Uncle Dan.

0: up, Uncle Dan.
1: So it is, Aunt Carol. Bye, everybody.
0: Keep smiling and remember,
1: God loves you.
2: This has been your Story Hour, building for a better tomorrow.
0: This is Aunt Carol.
1: And Uncle Dan saying,
3: Goodbye, everyone.
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1: Welcome to Church Calendar for Friday and Saturday, the 17th and 18th of July, at the Pioneer Memorial Church here on the campus of Andrews University. 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And All Nations does have a janitorial position open for the All Nations Seventh-day Adventist Church. 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And the St. Joseph Seventh-day Adventist Church, located at 1201 Maiden Lane in St. Joseph, invites you to join them at 9:30 for Sabbath school and worship at 10:45. This week, Pastor Tariq Patel leads out in the worship service with a sermon titled, With His Stripes. A potluck meal follows, and they're online at stjoeadventist.org. Church calendar is a public service announcement for all of Michiana and all denominations. If you'd like to have your church events and activities included in church calendar, email waus@andrews.edu with the time, date, and location of the event and local contact information. Please put church calendar in the subject line and be sure to include the information in the body of the email, not an attachment. Announcements must be received by noon Wednesday in order to be included. Church calendar is made possible by listener member support. I'm Teddy Withers. Have a great weekend.

I'm Simon Luke Brown, music director at Your Classical Connection 90.7 FM. Thanks for joining me this morning. It's time for our Cathedral Classics Hour, during which we explore the great choral and organ music of the Western tradition. The first piece on this hour has quite a story, or rather quite a series of stories with it. It's the Miserere by Gregorio Allegri. This is a work that was written about 1640 or thereabouts, and is a setting of the Miserere Mei Deus, Have Mercy on Me, O God, a setting of Psalm 51 in Latin. And it came to be used in the Sistine Chapel in the Vatican during Holy Week, and was famous because ostensibly, although there's some debate on this, the work was not allowed to be performed outside of the Vatican, adding to its hype, you might say, although there were a few other copies scattered around the continent. And famously, this is the work that Mozart, as the story goes, heard while visiting the Vatican, and went back home at age 14 and simply wrote it down. And rather than getting in trouble with Pope Clement XVI instead awarded him the Order of the Golden Spur. While scholars have challenged various elements of the story and the documentary evidence is kind of contradicting, it is certainly a consistent story, and the work is unquestionably very beautiful. We'll hear a performance now by the Dale Warland Singers under their namesake.

one of the most legendary pieces in all of Western music, the Miserere Mei Deus by Gregorio Allegri. That was Dale Warland leading the Dale Warland Singers. This is 90.7 FM. It's our Cathedral Classics Hour here at WAUS. I'm Simon Luke Brown. Thanks for joining me this morning. We turn now to a figure who was notoriously self-critical, and that's Maurice Gustave de Rouffle. Lived from 1902 to 1986, and he was an organist par excellence. He was well known as a teacher and performer, and over the course of his life, he wrote a number of works, but published fairly little because he was so perfectionist in his compositional tastes. In fact, some of the works that he published, he refused to record because he was not satisfied with them. One of the few sets of pieces that made it into the public world is his Prelude, Adagio, and Choral Variations on the theme Veni Creator, opus number 4. This is a work that was written fairly early on in de Rouffle's career. He was in his 20s, actually. And as with many of de Rouffle's compositions, this incorporates Old Latin chant. As the title suggests, it comes from the hymn Veni Creator Spiritus, the tune of which first appeared around the year 1000. We'll hear a performance of Todd Wilson on the organ.

That was Todd Wilson at the organ, Prelude, Adagio, and Chorale Variations on Veni Creator Spiritus, Opus 4 by Maurice de Rufflet, incorporating elements of that 11th century Latin chant into his composition. This is 90.7 FM. I'm Simon Luke Brown. Thanks for joining me this morning for Cathedral Classics. We've heard from the Catholic tradition so far this hour. The rest of the hour will be taken up by the Protestant tradition and one of its chief advocates, Johann Sebastian Bach. This is his cantata number 8, Liebster Gott, wenn werde ich sterben? Dearest God, when will I die? Bach and death have a bit of an interesting relationship. Bach often referred to death in his music as the great enemy. It was a wonderful thing when death was defeated by Christ on the cross, and yet there's also an element in Bach's work of death being almost a savior, something that releases you from this life of sin and turmoil. And this work fits into the latter category. The text speaks of death as being, yes, something to fear, and yet if God calls you, who would not be happy to go? In particular, the fourth movement is a jig, actually. It features a flute solo and is a wonderful tune. It's got to be one of my favorite of Bach's individual movements. It's just a catchy tune, and if you think Bach couldn't write a melody, wait till you get to the fourth movement. And it speaks of who would not go if my Savior called me. We'll hear a performance of this work by the Bach Ensemble and Joshua Rifkin.

0: Johann Sebastian Bach, Kantate Number 8. Liebster Gott, wenn werde ich sterben? Dearest God, when will I die? We heard the Bach Ensemble performing, with Joshua Rifkin leading the ensemble. The soprano was Julianne Baird. Countertenor Alan Fast. The tenor Frank Kelly. And Jan Opelak sang bass. This is WAUS Berrien Springs South Bend. 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
1: My name is Daniel, and you're listening to WAUS 90.7 FM, your classical connection. We'll begin this 9 o'clock hour with the music of Beethoven, the fifth movement from Serenade in D major, opus number 8. Performed by Anne-Sophie Mutter playing the violin, Bruno Giurana playing the viola, and Mstislav Rostropovich playing the cello.

That was Theme and Variations, the fifth movement from Serenade in D Major, also known as String Trio No. 2, Opus No. 8, composed by Beethoven. It was performed by Anne-Sophie Mutter playing the violin, Bruno Giurana playing the viola, and Mstislav Rostropovich playing the cello. Up next, by Johann Severin Svensson, we'll have the fourth movement from Symphony No. 2 in B-flat major, Opus No. 15, performed by the Gothenburg Symphony Orchestra with Neeme Järvi conducting.

That was the fourth movement from Symphony No. 2 in B flat major, Opus No. 15 by Johann Severin Svensson, performed by the Gothenburg Symphony Orchestra with Naima Järvi conducting. Up next, we'll have Concerto for Four Violins in B minor, Opus No. 3, No. 10 by Antonio Vivaldi. It'll be played on four guitars by Pepe, Angel, Celine, and Celedonio Romero, the four guitar soloists, playing with the San Antonio Symphony Orchestra with Victor Alessandro conducting.

That was Concerto for Four Violins in B Minor, Opus Number 3, Number 10 by Antonio Vivaldi. It was played on four guitars by Pepe Angel Celin and Celedonio Romero with the San Antonio Symphony Orchestra and Victor Alessandro conducting. My name is Daniel and you're listening to WAUS 90.7 FM, your classical connection. Up next by Mikhail Glinka, we'll have the Allegro section from Gran Sassetto Originale in E flat major. Performed by the Moscow String Quartet, playing alongside Tigran Alekhanova playing the piano, and Rifat Komachkov playing the double bass.

That was the Allegro section from Gran Sassetto Originale in E-flat major by Mikhail Glinka, performed by the Moscow String Quartet alongside Tigran Alikanova playing the piano and Rifat Komachkov playing the double bass. Up next by Antonin Dvorak we'll have My Home Overture, opus number 62, performed by the London Symphony Orchestra with István Kertész conducting.

That was the My Home Overture, Opus number 62, by Antonin Dvorak, performed by the London Symphony Orchestra with István Kertész conducting. We'll close with the Allegro section from Horn Concerto number 1 in D major by Franz Joseph Haydn. It's performed by the English Chamber Orchestra with Barry Tuckwell both conducting and playing the horn solo.

That was the Allegro section from Horn Concerto No. 1 in D major by Franz Joseph Haydn, performed by Barry Tuckwell, both conducting and playing the horn, alongside the English Chamber Orchestra. My name is Daniel, and this is WAUS 90.7 FM, your classical connection. Thanks for joining me this hour. From the John and Dee Dee Howard Studios on the campus of Andrews University, this is WAUS Berrien Springs, South Bend, on the web at waus.org.

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This 10 o'clock hour, we'll be looking forward to pieces by James Barnes, Wolfgang Amadeus Mozart, and Beethoven. We'll start with James Barnes, Fantasy Variations on a Theme by Niccolo Paganini, performed by the USAF Heritage of America Band with Lowell E. Graham conducting.

That was Fantasy Variations on a Theme by Niccolo Paganini by James Barnes, performed by the USAF Heritage of America Band, with Lowell E. Graham conducting. Up next by Wolfgang Amadeus Mozart, we'll have Flute Concerto No. 2 in D Major, performed by Ransom Wilson playing the flute with the London Symphony Orchestra, and Raymond Leppard conducting.

That was Flute Concerto No. 2 in D Major by Wolfgang Amadeus Mozart, performed by Ransom Wilson playing the flute with the London Symphony Orchestra and Raymond Leopard conducting. My name is Daniel, and this is WAUS 90.7 FM, your classical connection. Thanks for joining me. We'll close with String Quartet No. 15 in A Minor, Opus No. 132. We'll be hearing the third movement performed by the Tokyo String Quartet, and it was composed by Beethoven.

The music of Beethoven, that was the third movement from String Quartet No. 15 in A minor, opus number 132, performed by the Tokyo String Quartet. My name is Daniel, and you're listening to WAUS 90.7 FM, your classical connection. Thanks for joining me this hour of Michiana Classics.

0: From the John and Dee Dee Howard Studios on the campus of Andrews University, this is WAUS Berrien Springs, South Bend, on the web at waus.org.
1: Greetings and blessings to you today. Above the doorway of Pioneer Memorial Church is this declaration, an house of prayer for all people. These welcoming words accurately describe the gathering together of people who literally come from the ends of the earth to be part of the worshiping community that meets in this place. Guests and members meet together to sing, to pray, and to listen to words of Scripture that speak to the deepest needs of the soul. We hope you receive a blessing from today's worship and that you will consider joining with us for worship on the campus of Andrews University in Berrien Springs, Michigan. More information can be found online at pmchurch.org. Once again, welcome.

Amen. So good to see you all here today. Welcome to Pioneer. You know, the very last verse of the book of John says this, "And there also were many other things that Jesus did, which, if they were written one by one, I suppose that even the world itself cannot contain the books that would be written." It's a lot of books, right? And I was just imagining, what if all the things that Jesus did for me, from the moment I was conceived in my mother's womb until this very second, were written down? What about for you? How many books would that be where God has taken care of you, shown his love, his graciousness to you? The hymn writer of the hymn, The Love of God, actually considered how great God's love is. And in the last stanza, it says, "Could we with ink the ocean fill? And were the skies of parchment made, were every stalk on earth a quill, and every man a scribe by trade." Think about it. If all the oceans, even our little river here that feeds oceans, were filled with ink, right? And all the skies were a huge scroll of writing paper. Just imagine it. And if every plant and little piece of grass and little wheats of stalks, every little branch turned into a pen, and everybody on earth, 8.5 million people, were professional writers. This is what this is saying. And it finishes by saying, "To write the love of God above would drain the ocean dry, nor could the scroll contain the whole, though stretched from sky to sky." Amen. Aren't you glad we serve a God who loves us that much? That's what we're here to worship today. And Father in heaven, the love of God, how rich and pure, how measureless and strong. Father, we just are so grateful for your love today. We're here to worship you. We acknowledge your presence. We're thankful that you're here with us. We pray in Jesus' name. Amen.

We have the opportunity now to pray together. Garen Dent is going to lead us in our corporate prayer. Before he does, I wanted to read a promise from Psalm chapter 145 to remind us that the Lord is gracious and full of compassion. He's slow to anger and great in mercy. The Lord is near to all who call upon him. He will fulfill the desires of those who fear him. He will also hear their cry and save them.

Father, we sang, holy, holy, holy. What a powerful word we use in our feeble attempt to describe you. Oh, Father, a word that can mean utterly unique and set apart for a divine purpose. Utterly unique describes you, Lord, like no other. No one else can or will love us more than you do. Loved us enough to leave all of heaven and come to a planet which had been held hostage by an enemy. You lived a sinless life. You were crucified on a cruel cross for our sins and rose again to completely and forever remove the power of that enemy. You are utterly unique. You are truly holy. David encourages us in your word to enter his gates with thanksgiving and into his courts with praise. Father, we come to you this morning in this place with a thankful heart, thankful for your many promises that give us encouragement in our challenging times, thankful for your steadfast love that never ceases, for your mercies that never come to an end. They are new every morning. And Father, we are thankful for your faithfulness that never ends. We come to you this morning with heavy hearts due to our struggles against the enemy. You know, Lord, this week we have failed and fallen short of the glory of you, Lord. Forgive us and cleanse us from all unrighteousness. We need a Savior, Lord. We need you. Our hearts are heavy due to illness and loss of loved ones in our congregation. Please comfort these families and all those that have had loss or experiencing illness, Lord. Father, wrap your arms around them and give them peace, knowing that your coming is sooner than ever and when all this will be done away with forever. Our hearts are also heavy for personal reasons, Lord, reasons that can only be shared with you. Father, we ask you to be with your servant, Pastor Celesta. Fill her with your spirit as she brings to us the words that you have given her to share with us. May our hearts be open to receive the message. May we apply it to our lives and leave here changed today. Father, we long for a closer relationship with you. Grant each one of us this longing today. We pray in your name.

0: Good morning, boys and girls. Could I ask you a favor? Could you guys all come here to the center so I can see you? Perfect. Now, how many of you guys have a dog? Raise your hand. Okay, so quite a few of you have a dog. How many of you wish you had a dog but don't have a dog? Yeah, I've been there before too. Well, today I'm going to tell you a story about a dog, but this dog wasn't from America. This dog is a dog that lived in Bolivia, which is a country far, far away in South America. And that is where I spent a year of student missionary work. So I worked at an orphanage with a bunch of kids just like you. And that is when I met this dog. Now, one day I was in a meeting with all the other leaders of the orphanage. And we were sitting there talking, and suddenly someone pointed and was like, "What's that?" And we looked, and there was a dog. And I believe we have a picture of the dog that should be showing up soon. There's the dog. She did not look very good. Some people looked at her and were like, "Oh, why is she coming here? We want her to go away. She looks like she's sick." She was really skinny. You could see all of her bones. And she had some sores. Her fur was not very nice at all. It wasn't very soft. And she kind of twitched her head like this, like her head just constantly twitched. So you could tell that she was pretty sick. And a lot of the people were like, "Oh, no, we don't want her around here. She'll get us all sick." But I looked at her, and I thought, "Oh, I bet if she just got some help, she would be a great dog to have around here at the orphanage." So I went and I asked the director, I said, "Can we please keep the dog? And can we please take care of the dog? I'll feed it some food and I'll give it some medicine." And he was like, "I don't know if we should keep the dog or not." But he said, "But I'll think about it." And so while he thought about it, I decided to take care of the dog. So I got some medicine. If any of you know the veterinarian, Dr. Holly, she had sent me some worm medicine. So I gave the dog some deworming medicine, gave it a rabies shot to make sure it was safe to have around, and fed it some of my cat food that I had there. And little by little, she started to seem to feel a little bit better. Every day she followed me around when I would go from house to house and out to the garden. She would run, meet me first thing in the morning, and follow me around. And pretty soon everyone was asking me, "What's the name of your dog, Ellie?" Because they thought she was my dog since she was following me around. And so finally I got her a little collar, and the brand name of the collar was Lily. And so I was like, "Well, I'll name her Lily." And, oh, do we have someone named Lily? Yeah, it's a good name. And so I named her Lily, and other people had other names for her too. Some of the kids wanted to call her Canela, which means cinnamon in Spanish, because she's kind of cinnamon colored. And the boys really liked to call her Super Hueso, which meant big or super bone, because she had so many bones that were very visible. So everyone initially didn't really like her, kind of didn't want to have her around. Sometimes she was a little annoying. She was a puppy still, so she kind of liked to chew on your hands a little bit. And the cook didn't like her very much because the kids would give her their food and then go and get more food. So they would get food at the cafeteria just to give to Lily because they wanted to feed her. But pretty soon, she started getting better. And her fur started looking better. She started shaking less. She started getting a little fatter. It seemed to be a lot happier. You can see a picture of her up there. She's getting better. And she started to be a really good dog. She was a friend to a lot of the kids that were kind of shy, maybe didn't have very many friends. She would go and hang out with them. And she was a guard dog for my garden. So there were some wild pigs, and she would go and chase them out of the garden so they wouldn't eat all my food. She was a big blessing to us. She was a big blessing to me and to all the kids there. And sometimes people are just like Lily. Sometimes you might be able to think of a classmate or something that maybe people don't like very much, or maybe they smell kind of bad, or maybe they're not very good at sports, or maybe people just don't like them very much, or maybe you kind of feel like Lily. Maybe sometimes you don't feel talented enough to do much, or maybe you feel like kind of left out or like you don't have very much potential. But just like I saw something special in Lily that nobody else saw, just like I saw that she could be a great guard dog and a good friend, Jesus sees that potential in each one of you and in each one of your friends and family members. Jesus knows the wonderful person that you can become if you just let him come and live in your heart. And he wants to use you to be a blessing to others. Once Jesus is living in your heart, then you can look at all of your friends and you can see the potential that Jesus has in them and encourage them to use that potential to be a blessing to others too. Can someone please pray for us? Perfect.
1: Dear Jesus, please help all of us open our eyes to the potential of every one of us in the world, and maybe help us to make a better world and tell everybody about Jesus the Lord, and then maybe they'll spread even more. Amen.
0: Amen. Thank you. You can go back to your seats.

0: Our scripture this morning comes to us from Ephesians, the 4th chapter, verses 1 through 3, as Paul wrote under the influence of the Holy Spirit. I'm reading from the English Standard Version. I, therefore, a prisoner for the Lord, urge you to walk in a manner worthy of the calling to which you have been called, with all humility and gentleness, with patience, bearing with one another in love, eager to maintain the unity of the Spirit in the bond of peace. May God bless His word.
1: Please bow your heads with me as we pray. Heavenly Father, we thank you for Sabbath. What a gift it is to come together, have a change in rhythm from our normal week. I pray that your Spirit now guide us in this time. You have said that spiritual things are spiritually discerned, and as we go into your Bible today, we'll be dealing with spiritual things. And so we ask you to be here with us, to guide us on this journey as we listen to the words you have given to us through your prophets. And I pray that you draw our hearts and minds closer to you, that we can be blessed from your throne today. In Jesus' name, amen. He was on his way to the market, but his mind continually was recalling the scenes from that morning. Every step, he could see the picture of his son, on the floor, convulsing, teeth grinding as spit was coming out of his mouth. His father's heart was just aching at the memory. He shook his head, trying to clear his mind of the thoughts, because he had a task this morning. He needed to get some food in the marketplace. He grabs something up from the table and feels it and smells it. And as he smells it, he begins to realize people are talking very loudly and excitedly around him. And he starts to hear the word Jesus. That brings other memories to his mind of conversations that he had with people in his town. He had heard about a woman who had been bleeding for 12 years who just touched Jesus's garment and was instantly healed. He had heard other stories about people who had come to Jesus or his disciples, and they had been healed. People who were demon-possessed, set free. And he began to hope and think, maybe that Jesus can help me and my son too. He deliberates for a couple minutes, thinking, should I rearrange my day? Should I go to this mountain where I hear Jesus is nearby? Or should I stay and finish all the tasks that I have to get done on my to-do list today? Well, he purposefully puts down the fruit and heads home to get his son. And after a while of walking, his feet are barking at him, and he is ready to stop. Every muscle in his body is crying for a rest, and he sees the disciples there in the distance. It's been a bit of a trip dragging his son along with him, but he has finally made it to the disciples, and his anticipation and enthusiasm continues to build as he reaches the group. Over the next little while, what hope he had began to dwindle as over and over and over again, each disciple failed to cast out the demon that had been following his son and causing such horrible scenes like the one he had seen that morning. His heart ached, knowing that if they couldn't help, he didn't know where else to turn. He had already talked to the religious leaders in the town, and they hadn't been able to help him. Who else could help him? The energy in the group had shifted from this anticipation to contention. And as this contention grew, the scribes had come from town, and they were attacking the disciples verbally, trying to use this moment to their advantage to discredit Jesus and his disciples. And as the man looked at the crowd, he could tell people were being swayed, and even he himself was thinking, maybe I made a mistake coming after Jesus and the disciples for help. But then he thought a little harder about it, and he realized these scribes didn't care about him. They were there to prove a point, not to help him. The energy in the group again shifted when all of a sudden people began to move quickly away from him. Dejectedly, he looks up and he sees what they're running towards. It's Jesus in the distance, coming down from the mountain with three of his disciples. He thinks, well, maybe Jesus can do it. So he grabs his son and he starts to move as quickly as he can, yet still not quite fast enough to be at the front of the crowd, towards Jesus and those disciples coming down from the mountain. Now, Jesus, I'm sure, had heard some of the commotion as he was coming down the mountain. Usually the scenery and the mountainside was very calm and peaceful, but he had heard the angry, contentious words that had been thrown around. And as he gets to the base of the mountain, he sees the crowd, he sees his disciples, and he sees the scribes there, and he stops, and he asks them a question. He says, "What are you arguing about?" Now, everybody's quiet. I imagine the crowd maybe felt like they got caught, because nobody says anything, except for the Father. And if we can put the slide on the screen, the Father takes this moment for his one last attempt to get help for his son. And he cries out and says, "Teacher, I beg you to look at my child, my son, for he is what? My only child." Now we have many fathers in this room. We have many grandfathers in this room. Imagine how you would be feeling if you were this man. You had rearranged your day to bring your only child to get help, to hopefully find relief from this demon that has been tormenting your son for all these years. And instead of getting help, everybody fails you, and then they start arguing over you. How would you be feeling at this moment? Frustrated, maybe discouraged. Maybe your faith had taken a hit during that argument that you've been hearing. And yet this man holds on to whatever faith he has still at this moment, and he calls out to the teacher. He goes on to explain to Jesus in verse 39 of Luke 9, and says, "Behold, a spirit seizes him, and he suddenly cries out. It convulses him so that he foams at the mouth, and it shatters him and will hardly leave him. I begged your disciples to cast it out, but they could not." Jesus' voice at this point is probably laced with sadness. We have an empathetic Savior. As we heard today, he's very compassionate. He looks at the scribes there and the disciples, at the group that has gathered around all of them, and says, "Oh, faithless generation, how long am I to be with you?" You see, soon Jesus is going to start telling his disciples about his upcoming death. He's thinking, I don't have a lot longer. How long am I to be with you? How long am I to bear with you? Then he looks at the Father and the group around and says, "Bring him to me." This is where we get the clue. The Father wasn't very close to Jesus at that moment, or at least the Son wasn't. And so the crowd finally parts, and the Son is brought to Jesus. And we'll get to that a little more, but I want to slow down on something Jesus said. He says, "How long am I to bear with you?" We see a characteristic of God in this passage, this characteristic of bearing long with people. Amen? He bears with his people. But this is not a trait that God wants to hoard to himself. Amen? It's one that he wants to share with his people. And we find this in Ephesians. And I want you to turn with me to our scripture reading in Ephesians chapter 4. Ephesians chapter 4, verse 1 is where we're going to start. And we find this idea or this concept of bearing or to bear in Ephesians chapter 4. Except here, it isn't talking about God. Paul is speaking to the Ephesian Christians, who are still new Christians, many of them, and he's trying to help them understand how Jesus wants to change their lives and how Jesus would love to help their lifestyle reflect the heart of God even more. He opens up his letter, well, he opens up this chapter for us, Ephesians chapter 4, verse 1, appealing to them. He says, "I, Paul, therefore, a prisoner of the Lord, urge you, walk in a manner worthy of what? The calling." How many of you in this room received the call of Jesus to follow him? Quite a few of us. Amen. God is good, is he not? Not only the Ephesians have been called, you have been called too. So I dare say I think this applies to you and I as much as it did to them way back in Ephesus. And what does he urge them to do? He says, "In a manner, I urge you to walk in a manner worthy of the calling to which you have been called." In other words, embrace a lifestyle, or as we're about to see, a heart orientation of somebody who is following Jesus. And what does he now say is that lifestyle? Follow along, and I want you to say it with me. What are the key words here? With all what? Humility and with patience, bearing with one another in love. So with all humility, gentleness, patience, and then what's the key word? This is the one I want to focus in on. Bearing. Bearing with one another. Now, in the Greek, this idea of bearing carries the idea of enduring. Enduring with somebody. How many of you have ever had to endure with a person or endure a person? I think we all probably, at one point, if we're honest and think about it, probably have had to endure with somebody. Whether you were a small child having to endure with your siblings or your cousins or those annoying people in your school, or you're an adult who goes to work and you are dealing with people you must endure with. But Jesus inspires Paul to not leave it at enduring with people or enduring people. He goes on and he adds a qualifier to what this endurance looks like. What motivates this endurance in Ephesians? Endure with one another, why? How? With love. Now that gets a little harder, doesn't it? That person at work you don't want to endure with, or maybe that person in the Sabbath school class who always interrupts you. Think about it. Enduring with people in love. One scholar put it a little differently. He used the more old-fashioned word forbearance to describe this endurance, and he says, forbearance in love is the commitment of my will, your will, to benefit another. It's the commitment of my will to benefit another. Now, I think about Jesus as our ultimate example of this. After all, he is the one who bore with his people and still bears with us so faithfully. How did Jesus bear with people? I look at his life in the Gospels, and I see him accepting people of every class, whether they're poor all the way up to the most wealthy in society, all their uniquenesses, including their weaknesses, their faults, their failures even, working with them to help them understand the love of God and experience healing, and eventually as they walk with him, transformation. Amen? Amen. This is the bearing of our Heavenly Father. He wasn't just gritting his teeth as he bore with them. He wasn't waiting for them to just return the favor, because after all, many times, I know us as humans, we like to do things looking for a return favor. He wasn't doing it like that. No, he was bearing with them to show them the love that he had for them, the love of his Father for them. A question I have had to ask myself as I've written this sermon, and as you're hearing me, I ask you to reflect on it too. How often, if we're being honest, do we bear with people in love? How often do you endure with people in love? It's very easy to endure people. We have to do it to survive in this world. But how often do we take it that extra step that Jesus took it and bear with people in love? Well, in our story, it seemed like Jesus was the main one remembering to bear in love. The disciples had tried to help the man, but had quickly been sidetracked by the scribes. And it's very natural. If I were the disciples, if you were the disciples, think about how they must have been feeling. They had cast out many demons. At this point, they had gone on multiple journeys casting out demons successfully. And here they had had a spectacular failure. How would you be feeling as this disciple, one of these disciples, or all of them? What would be going through your mind and your feelings? And to boot, you didn't just fail. Everybody saw it. And not just did people see it, but the scribes decided to pick on you for it. They were calling you out. They were arguing with you. How would you be feeling at this moment? Of course, you wouldn't be thinking about bearing in love at that moment. The scribes at that moment, were they bearing in love with this father and his son? No, in this story, they don't even seem to acknowledge that the father is there or that the son is there. They're too busy arguing with the disciples, trying to prove their point. And I want you to think now, fathers and parents, how would you be feeling in this room? You had come, or in this group, they were outside. How would you be feeling if you had come to receive help? The disciples were there, willing to help you, and all of a sudden in this gathering, instead of helping you, everybody was ignoring the need. Frustrated, maybe, discouraged, and I might even say a bit lonely. I know there have been times I've been in a group and I needed help and I tried to get help, but quickly those people got distracted and I was left on my own. And I can tell you that doesn't feel good, does it? It makes you feel even in a crowded room, like there's nobody there for you. It's amazing how suddenly a crowd can feel isolating and a church can feel lonely when people are distracted. How often have you felt alone? There's a very interesting phenomenon happening in the United States, and really it's worldwide at this point, and that is we are at an all-time high with loneliness. I don't know how much you've heard the research that has been going around. In 2025, the Cigna Group reported their findings and shared that 67% in the United States, this is looking at the United States at different demographics, that 67% of Gen Zers routinely feel lonely. I want you to think of that. That's well over half. Our campus is filled with these Gen Zers. And when you look at them, it's easy to think, oh, they're doing fine. But realize, according to the statistics, many of them are not. They're lonely. They're in a group, but yet they feel so alone. We go down in the statistics, 65% of millennials, so this is our younger to middle working class, are lonely. This includes many of the parents that are in our Sabbath school rooms downstairs are in this category. There's loneliness there. 60% of Gen Xers, 44% of baby boomers. And now we might say, well, this is a phenomenon in just the United States. No, it's not. The World Health Organization also in 2025 reports that they have found that approximately 1 in 5 teenagers between 13 and 17 experience loneliness regularly. Think about this. This is Andrews Academy. This is Berrien High that we're talking about. This is any of the other high schools that are around us. They may put on a smile, but there's loneliness that they're grappling with routinely. The number improves as people get older, according to the World Health Organization, with the group of adults that are least lonely being in the category of 60 and above, which is very interesting. Overall, approximately 1 in 6 people in the world, according to them, are lonely. I want you to look at this room. How many people are in this room? We don't have to count them, but I just want you to look around. There are well over six people in here, aren't there? I think my math works. There are quite a few people in this room. My prayer and my hope is that none of you are lonely. But the research indicates that there's a very good chance that a decent number of you have regularly dealt with loneliness recently. Perhaps you're identifying with what I'm sharing. The Cigna Group also shared the people who are lonely overwhelmingly, and you see this, overwhelmingly reported feeling a lack of what? This is a key word. A lack of belonging, even when they had other people in their lives. I think here in Ephesians and in our story today, God points us to a lifestyle that can dispel loneliness, one that our world so desperately needs, and especially here in the United States, our numbers are even worse than the average, that we need here in our church in Berrien Springs in Michigan, in the Midwest. And what is this principle that he shares with us, this lifestyle that he shares with us? It is this enduring with one another in love. Now follow with me here. You have experienced, I hope, somebody who's endured with you. How many of you have experienced, you think, somebody who has endured with you in love? I know I have. And it's a blessing when somebody does. When they endure with you in love, do you feel more lonely or less lonely? Less lonely. Because what happens when somebody is there enduring with you in love is they're not leaving when time gets hard. They aren't running away from you when your life starts to fall apart. And then when you add love to that equation, they are caring about you and caring for you in the midst of this. And this is why I think this bearing with one another in love is such a powerful lifestyle, heart orientation that we need to adopt as Christians. I know many here have adopted it, but I think like the disciples, sometimes we can get a little distracted from this bearing with one another in love. It's so easy when life gets a little challenging or very challenging. It's easy, like the disciples experienced, to get sidetracked when people start attacking you. You have to defend yourself, or it's easy to get sidetracked like the scribes did, wanting to finally prove your point when the moment is just right, and you forget the people that you're attacking are people you maybe should be bearing with in love. I want to introduce you to another word in Ephesians, and everybody who knows Greek well in here are going to think I'm silly, but it's the idea of alelon. What is the idea of allelon? Well, in Greek, this is the idea of community in many ways. It is the idea of one another together. It is the idea of you with other people together. That is what he says when he says endure with one another. He is saying endure allelon. Endure allelon. Not to be confused with enduring all alone. Endure allelon in love. Engage in this belonging behavior because the world needs it. Our campus needs it. Wherever you are, your church needs it. Because loneliness is at an all-time high at this moment. And we don't want people to endure all alone, but we want them to endure allelon in love. Amen? Jesus brought to this father that day this Christian Ephesians 4 allelon. And why do I say that? Well, let's get back to our story. In our story, the father responds to Jesus, and I'd like us to skip forward to Mark, and I'm going to be picking up the story in Mark chapter 9. In Mark chapter 9, and you can see there in your Bible, finally people have remembered what this gathering is about. And they encourage the man to go forward, as we had read a little earlier. And as he goes forward, we find that Jesus starts asking him, how long has this been happening? And the father begins to explain to Jesus that this has been happening since his son was a child. And in this moment, Jesus is engaging with Christian allelon with this man. Is he not? He takes the time not just to fix the child, right, to heal the child, to cast out that demon, but before he even does that, he takes time to make sure this father experiences Christian togetherness, to make sure this father understands he's not alone, that Jesus is right there with him to understand his journey. What a gift that Jesus gave to that father that day. And the father goes on sharing the story of how his son has been over these years. And he says in Mark chapter 9, 22, it has often cast him into the fire and into water to destroy him. But if you can do anything, here we find the desperation of the Father. If you can do anything, have compassion on us and help us. At this point, I imagine that tears are probably streaming down this father's face, maybe from frustration, but also from just utter, this is my last chance, utter helplessness and hopelessness, if not for Jesus' help. And Jesus says to him, if you can, I'm repeating what the Father has said, all things are possible for the one who believes. Immediately, verse 24, the father of the child cries out and says, I believe. He did believe, didn't he? He believed enough to bring his son to the disciples and Jesus, right? He had some faith. He had enough faith that when nobody else knew what to say, he took that moment to speak up, to appeal to Jesus. The faith was there. But as he's reflecting on his life and his heart, he knows there's some unbelief too, and he says, help my unbelief. Maybe you have struggled with what you've needed to follow Jesus. Perhaps you've struggled even with this enduring with one another in love. And I encourage each of us to think about this man. He didn't have everything he needed. Maybe you feel like you don't have everything you need, but he doesn't just walk away in dejection. What does he do? He comes to God. He comes to Jesus and asks Jesus. And what is Jesus ready to do? He is so ready to help. And he is so ready to help us. And what does Jesus do? Well, you can see it there in your story. We're not going to read it for the sake of time, but Jesus heals the man's son. He casts out the demon, so much so that he tells the demon never to return to this boy, to this child. Now, the disciples are befuddled. They are trying to understand why they failed. What happened? What went so wrong? This day, which started so bright, had gone so south. It was not looking so sunny anymore for them. They go back to their home with Jesus. And in Mark 9, 28, they enter the house, and his disciples ask Jesus privately, why could we not cast it out? They've tried this whole afternoon to figure out what went wrong. And they just could not understand. And Jesus says to them, this kind cannot be driven out by anything but What? Prayer and fasting. Now, we discovered something earlier in this story. Jesus says that they failed, or that, well, he didn't say they failed, but he's saying this group is failing at something. They are failing at belief. Remember, when he speaks to the group, he says that they are characterized at that moment by unbelief. In that group were the disciples. The disciples had that afternoon been struggling with their own faith. They had been struggling with their own journey with their Heavenly Father and with Jesus. And now we find out they even forgot something else very important. And what was that? They forgot to pray. In other words, they forgot to do what this father did. They forgot to come to God, to come to God for help. You and I have this call in Ephesians. We have this call from God in the Bible to endure allelon in love. Endure with one another in love. And perhaps during this sermon you have been thinking, I can't do it. Bearing takes energy. I don't have it. Perhaps you're thinking love can't be fabricated. It's missing. How do you get what you don't have in this case? And Paul knew that this is a struggle that the Ephesians might be dealing with. As you read on in Ephesians 4, Ephesians 5, Ephesians 6, he's giving them guidance on how to live like Christians. And before he wraps up this letter, he says something so powerful. Ephesians 6, verse 10, turn there with me. I want us to see it, because this is the gift of God to you and I when we are thinking about enduring allelon in love. Ephesians 6, 10, Paul encourages them, knowing that they maybe are feeling a little discouraged by everything he's told them as a part of the Christian journey, or perhaps they were feeling overwhelmed by how weak they knew they were. He encourages them, saying, finally, be strong in who? In the Lord. Don't be strong in yourself. You aren't strong enough. I'm not strong enough. I know that for a fact. And no other human is strong enough for us. He says, be strong in who? In the Lord. And in the strength of my might? In the strength of his might. Be strong in the Lord and in the strength of his might. And then he goes on, and you'll know this passage well, and I'm not putting it on the screen, but you can see it. Put on, he says, the whole armor of God. Not your armor, not my armor, not any other human's armor, the armor of God, that you may be able to stand against the schemes of the devil. The devil's schemes, I believe, are loneliness right now. I think that's one of them. He wants people to be so lonely they give up on life. He wants people to be so lonely they disconnect from the communities that could help them. And the call of God to you and I is endure with one another in love. Picture this with me. What if Berrien Springs or Niles, Eau Claire, wherever you live, became known as one of the most loving towns where you could talk to somebody and they would listen and be there with you? What if that became the characteristic of your town? Because everybody adopted this enduring with one another in love. Wouldn't that be amazing? In this church, there was not a single person who felt lonely, because everybody checked in on everybody else. Everybody was seeking to endure with one another in love. I want you to look at those next to you in your pews, not just your family, the people around your family that maybe you don't know as well. And I want you to think, they might be lonely. How can I endure with them in love today? How can I show the love of Jesus? How can I be strong in the Lord's might right now? And if you're looking at them and thinking, God, I don't have bandwidth, come to your Father. Do what Jesus told the disciples to do. Pray. Talk to your Heavenly Father, because he has a lot of strength to share. Now, of course, we have to endure wisely. The reality is we cannot always endure in person. Isn't that right? Some of the people we want to endure with are far away. And if that is what you're thinking, maybe even some of the people you would like to, or you feel like God might be calling you to endure with, aren't safe to endure with. You can't be close to them for safety reasons or abuse reasons. How do you endure with those people? Enduring with one another in love looks different depending on each case, and we have to talk to our Heavenly Father. Maybe the best you can do for somebody is to pray for them. But I think for many of us, there are many people who could endure that, who could use that Christian allelon in person with one another. The world needs more Christian allelon and less aloneness. It needs more people loving those around them, enduring with them in this loving way, even when times get tough. PMC needs this. Our campus needs this. Our parents in these Sabbath schools and our children in these Sabbath schools need this. And so let's make it our determination to dispel aloneness. I would like to invite you to stand with me as we sing our closing hymn today. And if it is your desire to say, Lord, I want to engage in Christian alelone, bearing with one another in love, I invite you to stand with me. Stand with me now and let's sing this song. And as we are thinking about it, think about what the words are saying. You and I are one in the Lord. We are one in the Spirit. And we are one in the Spirit thanks to God. We can't be unified. We can't endure with one another in love well without his help. But with his help, we can be this beautiful unity of a body that cares so well for one another. So let's see.

In Ephesians chapter 3, he says this in verse 14, "For this reason, I bow my knees before the Father, from whom every family in heaven and on earth is named, that according to the riches of his glory, he may grant you to be strengthened with power through his Spirit in your inner being, so that Christ may dwell in your heart through faith, that you, being rooted and grounded in love, may have strength to comprehend with all the saints what is the breadth and length and height and depth, to know the love of Christ that surpasses knowledge, that you may be filled with all the fullness of God. Now to him who is able to do far more abundantly than all we could ask or think, according to the power at work within us, to him be glory in the church and in Christ Jesus through all generations, forever and ever. Amen."

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And right now with Leonard Slatkin, it's the Philharmonia Orchestra and Ralph Vaughan Williams Symphony No. 5 in D major.

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Next, from Pietro Locatelli, it's the Violin Concerto in C Major, Opus 3, No. 5, and violinist Mela Tenenbaum with Pro Musica Kiev.

Pro Muzika Kyiv and the violin work of Mila Tannenbaum. 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

Good afternoon. Coming up on this 1 o'clock hour, we've got music from Grieg, Violin Sonata with Yasha Heifetz. 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

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Good afternoon, I'm Jeff Smith. Next is the music of Edvard Grieg, the Violin Sonata number 3 in C minor. Here's Yasha Heifetz and Emmanuel Bay.

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0: 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That was the Symphony No. 2 on your Classical Connection, 90.7 FM. Broadcasting from the Howard Studios on the campus of Andrews University, this is WAUS, Berrien Springs, South Bend. 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
1: My name is Michelle, and thank you so much for joining me here at WAUS 90.7 FM, your Classical Connection. It's a pleasure to host you this Saturday afternoon. To kick off the 3 o'clock hour, we will listen to the work of Richard Strauss, Serenade in E-flat Major, Opus 7, performed by the Eastman Wind Ensemble, conducted by Frederick Fennell.

We just heard Frederick Fennell conduct the Eastman Wind Ensemble in their performance of Strauss's Serenade in E-flat Major, Opus 7. You heard that here on WAUS 90.7 FM, your classical connection. My name is Michelle, and thank you so much for joining me. Up next, Mozart's Piano Concerto No. 24 in C minor, Movement 3, performed by the Vienna State Opera Orchestra with pianist Dennis Matthews, conducted by Hans Swarovski.

That was Hans Swarovski conducting the Vienna State Opera Orchestra and pianist Dennis Matthews in their performance of Mozart's Piano Concerto No. 24 in C minor, Movement 3. My name is Michelle, and this is WAUS 90.7 FM, your classical connection. Thank you so much for joining me. Our next piece of the hour will be the work of Gustav Mahler, Symphony No. 1 in D major, Movement 2, performed by the Royal Concertgebouw Orchestra, conducted by Ricardo Chailly.

Symphony No. 1 in D Major, Movement 2, written by Gustav Mahler, performed by the Royal Concertgebouw Orchestra, conducted by Ricardo Chailly. 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My name's Michelle, and it's a pleasure hosting you this hour. Up next, we will listen to Dvorak's Cello Concerto in B Minor, Opus 104, Movement 3 Finale, performed by the Israel Philharmonic Orchestra and cellist Misha Maisky, conducted by Leonard Bernstein.

That was Leonard Bernstein conducting the Israel Philharmonic Orchestra and cellist Misha Maisky in their performance of Antonin Dvorak's Cello Concerto in B Minor, Opus 104, Movement 3. Thank you so much for joining me here at WAUS 90.7 FM, your classical connection. Our second and final piece of this hour will be the work of George Frideric Handel, Concerto in F Major, performed by the English Concert, conducted by Trevor Pinnock.

That was Concerto in F Major, written by George Frideric Handel, performed by the English Concert, conducted by Trevor Pinnock. 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My name is Michelle, and it's a pleasure to host you. To close out this hour, we will listen to Beethoven's Piano Sonata No. 6 in F Major, Opus 10, No. 2, Movement 1, performed by Richard Good.

That was pianist Richard Good performing Beethoven's Piano Sonata No. 6 in F major, Opus 10, No. 2, Movement 1, Allegro. My name is Michelle, and thank you so much for joining me here at WAUS 90.7 FM, your classical connection. If you like what you heard so far, then feel free to stick around for 4 o'clock after this short break.

From the John and Dee Dee Howard Studios on the campus of Andrews University, this is WAUS Barron Springs South Bend, on the web at waus.org. My name is Michelle, and thank you so much for joining me here at WAUS 90.7 FM, your classical connection. To kick off this 4 o'clock hour, we will listen to the work of Bedřich Smetana, Mavlast No. 2, entitled The Moldau, performed by the Chicago Symphony Orchestra, conducted by Raphael Kublik.

That was The Moldau, written by Bedrich Smetana, performed by the Chicago Symphony Orchestra, conducted by Raphael Kublik. You heard that here on WAUS 90.7 FM, your classical connection. My name's Michelle, and it's a pleasure being here with you this hour. Our next piece of the hour will be Lute Concerto in D minor, written by Johann Friedrich Fasch, performed by Musica Antiqua Köln with lutist Michael Ducker, conducted by Reinhard Goebel.

That was Reynard Goebel conducting Musica Antiqua Con and lute player Michael Ducker in their performance of Lute Concerto in D minor, written by Johann Friedrich Fasch. My name is Michelle, and this is WAUS 90.7 FM, your classical connection. Thank you so much for joining me. Up next will be the work of Tchaikovsky, Memory of a Beloved Place, Opus 42, Movement 1, performed by the Russian National Orchestra and violinist Gil Shyam, conducted by Mikhail Pletnev.

Memory of a Beloved Place, Opus 42, Movement 1, written by Pyotr Tchaikovsky, performed by violinist Gil Shahim with the Russian National Orchestra, conducted by Mikhail Pletnev. My name is Michelle, and thank you so much for tuning in to WAUS 90.7 FM, your classical connection. Our second and final piece of this hour will be the work of Margaret Buchner, The Old Swedes Church, performed by the Nuremberg Symphony Orchestra, conducted by George Smowy.

That was George Smoey conducting the Nuremberg Symphony Orchestra in their performance of Margaret Buchner's The Old Swedes Church. Thank you so much for joining me here at WAUS 90.7 FM, your classical connection. My name's Michelle, and thank you for joining me. Our final piece of this hour will be Johannes Brahms's String Quintet No. 2 in G Major, Opus 111, Movement 2, performed by the Amadeus Quartet with violist Cecil Aronowitz.

We wrapped up this 4 o'clock hour with Brahms's String Quintet No. 2 in G major, Opus 111, Movement 2, performed by the Amadeus Quartet with violist Cecil Aronovitz. My name is Michelle, and thank you so much for tuning in to WAUS 90.7 FM, your classical connection.

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My name is Michelle, and thank you so much for joining me. To begin our second half of the Saturday evening broadcast, we will listen to Theo Verhey's Flute Concerto No. 1 in D minor, Opus 43, performed by the Netherlands Radio Chamber Orchestra and flautist Jacques Zoon, conducted by Thierry Fischer.

We just heard Thierry Fischer conduct the Netherlands Radio Chamber Orchestra and flautist Jacques Zoon in their performance of Flute Concerto No. 1 in D minor, Opus 43, written by Theo Verhey. My name is Michelle, and thank you so much for joining me here at WAUS 90.7 FM, your classical connection. Up next will be Mozart's Piano Concerto No. 9 in E-flat major, Movement 2, performed by Camerata Labasensis with pianist Leonard Hulkenson, conducted by Kurt Rettel.

Piano Concerto No. 9 in E-flat Major, Movement 2, written by Mozart, performed by Camerata Labasensis and pianist Leonard Hokanson, conducted by Kurt Riedel. You heard that here on WAUS 90.7 FM, your classical connection. My name is Michelle, and thank you so much for joining me. Our next piece of the hour will be the work of Franz Schubert, Impromptu No. 3 in B-flat, performed by pianist Melvin Tan.

We just heard pianist Melvin Tan perform Schubert's Impromptu No. 3 in B flat. Thank you so much for tuning in to WAUS 90.7 FM, your classical connection. My name is Michelle, and it's a pleasure to bring you your Michiana classics. The next Michiana classic in question will be Anton Bruckner's Symphony No. 6 in A major, Movement 3, performed by the Royal Concertgebouw Orchestra, conducted by Ricardo Chailly.

That was Ricardo Chailly conducting the Royal Concertgebouw Orchestra in their performance of Movement 3 of Symphony No. 6 in A Major, written by Anton Bruckner. My name is Michelle, and thank you so much for joining me here at WAUS 90.7 FM, your classical connection. Up next will be the work of Johannes Verhulst, Overture in C Minor, performed by the Netherlands Radio Symphony Orchestra, conducted by Jaak van Steen.

That was Overture in C Minor, written by Johannes Verhulst, performed by the Netherlands Radio Symphony Orchestra, conducted by Jaak van Steen. My name's Michelle, and thank you so much for joining me here at WAUS 90.7 FM, your classical connection. To wrap up this hour, we will listen to the work of Claude Debussy, the Lily Court from Orchestral Excerpts from the Martyrdom of Saint Sebastian, performed by the Montreal Symphony Orchestra, conducted by Charles Dutoit.

That was the Lily Court from orchestral excerpts from The Martyrdom of Saint Sebastian, written by Claude Debussy, performed by the Montreal Symphony Orchestra, conducted by Charles Dutoit. 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My name is Michelle, and thank you so much for joining me.

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My name is Michelle, and it's a pleasure to host you this hour. To start off our 6 o'clock segment, we will listen to Beethoven's String Quartet No. 7 in F major, Opus 59, No. 1, Movement 1, performed by the Tokyo String Quartet.

We just kicked off our 6 o'clock hour with the Tokyo String Quartet, performing Beethoven's String Quartet No. 7 in F Major, Opus 59, No. 1, Movement 1. My name is Michelle, and thank you so much for getting your Michiana Classics from WAUS 90.7 FM, your classical connection. Up next, we will listen to the work of Ralph Vaughan Williams, Movement 1, Preludio Moderato of Symphony No. 5 in D Major, performed by the Royal Philharmonic Orchestra, conducted by Andre Previn.

That was Andre Previn conducting the Royal Philharmonic Orchestra in their performance of Movement 1 Preludio Moderato of Symphony No. 5 in D Major, written by Ralph Vaughan Williams. My name is Michelle, and this is WAUS 90.7 FM, your classical connection. Up next will be Dvorak's Romance in F Minor, Opus 11, performed by the Philadelphia Orchestra with violinist Kyung-Hwa Chung, conducted by Ricardo Muti.

That was solo violinist Kyung-Hwa Chung performing with the Philadelphia Orchestra under the direction of Riccardo Muti, Dvorak's Romance in F minor, Opus 11. 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My name is Michelle, and thank you so much for joining me. Up next, Symphony No. 2 in B-flat major, Opus 15, Movement 1, written by Johann Severin Svensson, performed by the Gothenburg Symphony Orchestra, conducted by Nima Järvi.

Symphony No. 2 in B-flat Major, Opus 15, Movement 1, written by Johann Severin Svensson, performed by the Gothenburg Symphony Orchestra, conducted by Nima Järvi. My name is Michelle, and thank you so much for joining me here at WAUS 90.7 FM, your classical connection. To wrap up this hour, we will listen to No. 3 in D minor from 12 Concerti Grossi after Sonatas by Scarlatti, written by Charles Avison, performed by the Brandenburg Consort, conducted by Roy Goodman.

There came and went our final performers of the 6 o'clock hour, the Brandenburg Consort under the direction of Roy Goodman, performing number 3 in D minor of 12 Concerti Grossi after sonatas by Scarlatti, written by Charles Avison. My name is Michelle, and thank you so much for tuning in to WAUS 90.7 FM, your classical connection.

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Good evening to you and yours. My name is Michelle, and it's my pleasure to host you through the 7 o'clock hour of the Saturday evening broadcast here at WAUS 90.7 FM, your classical connection. To kick it off, we will listen to Piano Concerto in G Major, written by Maurice Ravel, performed by the London Philharmonic and pianist Simon Bartow, conducted by Andrew Davis.

We just heard Andrew Davis conduct the London Philharmonic and pianist Simon Bartow in their performance of Maurice Ravel's Piano Concerto in G Major. My name is Michelle, and this is WAUS 90.7 FM, your classical connection. Our next piece of the hour will be the work of Franz Joseph Haydn, Violin Concerto No. 4 in G Major, performed by the English Concert and violinist Simon Standage, conducted by Trevor Pinnock.

That was the work of Franz Joseph Haydn, Violin Concerto No. 4 in G Major, performed by the English Concert and solo violinist Simon Standage, conducted by Trevor Pinnock. You heard that here on WAUS 90.7 FM, your classical connection. My name is Michelle, and thank you so much for joining me. To wrap up this hour, we will listen to Opus 51 of Old Norwegian Folk Songs and Variations, written by Edward Grieg, performed by the Royal Philharmonic Orchestra, conducted by Sir Thomas Beecham.

We wrapped up our 7 o'clock hour with Sir Thomas Beecham conducting the Royal Philharmonic Orchestra in their performance of Old Norwegian Folk Song and Variations, Opus 51, written by Edward Grieg. My name is Michelle, and thank you so much for tuning in to WAUS 90.7 FM, your classical connection.